James Brown, I got you. Hey, I'm Lily Frost. Welcome to Saturday Night Bandstand. I'm ready to have some fun. How about you? I'm going to spin you the best dance tracks from the 60s to 80s and beyond. But let's get started. This is Smith with Baby, It's You.

0: Curtis Mayfield, Move On Up. Zimmer Radio, Saturday Night Bandstand. I'm Lily Frost, and I hope you are ready to have a very good time tonight. I'm going to be playing you the best dance hits from the 60s to 80s and beyond. And this next one turned four simple dance moves into a worldwide phenomenon. Let's hear the song behind the moves right after this.
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0: The late, great, big, rude Jake here on Zoomer Radio. That was Blue Jake Jump. And you're listening to Saturday Night Bandstand. Coming up after the break, a British invasion rocker that was actually written by an American teenager. This one is going to make you shake. Let's hear it next.
1: It's the opening concert of your Toronto Symphony Orchestra's pop series. 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

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All you gotta do, honey, is kind of stand in one spot. 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That's what you got. Yeah. Now let's go one time. Hey!

Jerry Lee Lewis. Whole lot of shaking going on down here at Zoomer Radio. Thanks for listening and partying with me tonight. This is The Rays. A little lovin' keeps the dog.

0: Michael Jackson, don't stop till you get enough. Keep on moving and grooving here on Zoomer Radio with me, Lily Frost. Coming up, a rock chameleon who reinvented himself with a little help from the then relatively unknown Stevie Ray Vaughan on guitar. Let's hear this British shapeshifter right after the break.
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0: Bob Seger and the Silver Bullet, old time rock and roll. That's what we like to play here on Zimmer Radio. And beyond, of course, we play the best dance hits from the 60s to 80s and beyond. And I'm Lily Frost down here at the Zoomerplex. This next one is a funky declaration of independence that became an anthem for doing things your own way. Let's hear it right after this.
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0: Gowan with Strange Animal. Zoomer Radio, Saturday Night Bandstand. I'm Lily down here at the Zoomerplex. Coming up, a soul classic that actually name checks some of the biggest stars of the 60s. See if you can catch them right after this.
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so cool. 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It's Kenny Loggins, and here we go.

Martha and the Muffins, Toronto's own, with Black Stations, White Stations. 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Coming up, a song Jeff Lynne reportedly wrote in just

0: 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ELO is on its way.
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0: Cause I gotta have faith. I gotta have faith. Because I gotta have faith, faith, faith. I gotta have faith, faith, faith.
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0: George Harrison, Got My Mind Set on You. Saturday Night Bandstand, Zoomer Radio, Lily Frost with ya. This next tune was offered to two other artists who turned it down. And then Kylie Minogue picked it up and turned it into a huge hit. Lucky her. Let's hear it next.
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I'm Lily Frost, into the B-52s, Love Shack.

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0: So cool. Robert Gordon with Link Ray, Way I Walk, here on Zoomer Radio, playing you the best dance hits from the 60s to 80s and beyond. Here's one about loving someone so much you just can't stay away from them, even though you probably should. Let's hear it after this.
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These are the Commodores. It's Brick House.

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0: Patsy Gallant with Sugar Daddy on Zoomer Radio. And it's that moment in the show where we take a relaxing pause. I'm Lily Frost at the Zoomerplex, and you're listening to Saturday Night Bandstand. This next song is about that moment when you just wish you could freeze frame time and keep it forever. Let's hear a song about that right after this.
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Connie Francis, Stupid Cupid, Saturday Night Bandstand, Zoomer Radio, into little rompin' Ronnie Hawkins, Can't Stop Rockin'. 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

0: incredible bongo band with Bongo Rock on Zoomer Radio, Saturday Night Bandstand. I'm Lily Frost. And coming up, a 90s dance floor classic that's somehow surprisingly connected to the 1960s. Funky bass line comes from Bootsy Collins. Video features Supremes member Mary Wilson. Let's hear this song right after this.
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2: 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Hell no, I can't slow down. It's gonna go.

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0: DeBarge Rhythm of the Night here on Zoomer Radio. Saturday Night Bandstand, Lily Frostel with you. Coming up, a song Duran Duran thought was too strange to be a single until the producer, Nile Rodgers, transformed it into a remix. And that's what we're going to hear right after this.
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M-pop music here on Saturday Night Bandstand Zoomer Radio. Thank you so much for listening to the show. I hope you had a good time. I sure did. And I'll leave you here with Gino Socio, Dancer, to remind you to keep on dancing until we meet again. Good night.

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0: Engelbert Humperdinck brings the Celebration Tour to Massey Hall on October 6th. 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
1: Well, my daddy left home when I was 3, and he didn't leave much to Ma and me. Just this old guitar and an empty bottle of booze. Now, I don't blame him because he run and hid, but the meanest thing that he ever did was before he left, he went and named me Sue. Well, he must have thought that it was quite a joke, and it got a lot of laughs from lots of folks. Seems I had to fight my whole life through. Some gal would giggle and I'd get red, and some guy'd laugh and I'd bust his head. 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Well, I grew up quick and I grew up mean. My fists got hard, my wits got keen. Roamed from town to town to hide my shame. But I made me a vow to the moon and stars. I'd search the honky-tonks and bars and kill that man that gave me that awful name. Well, it was Gatlinburg in mid-July, and I just hit town and my throat was dry. I thought I'd stop and have myself a brew. At an old saloon on a street of mud, there at a table, dealing stud, sat a dirty mangy dog that named me Sue. Well, I knew that snake was my own sweet dad from a worn-out picture that my mother'd had, and I knew that scar on his cheek and his evil eye. He was big and bent and gray and old, and I looked at him and my blood ran cold, and I said, my name is Sue, how do you do? How are you gonna die? Yeah, that's what I told him. Well, I hit him hard right between the eyes, and he went down, but to my surprise, come up with a knife and cut off a piece of my ear. But I busted a chair right across his teeth, and we crashed through the wall and into the street, kicking and a-gouging in the mud and the blood and the beard. I tell you, I've fought tougher men, but I really can't remember when. He kicked like a mule and he bit like a crocodile. I heard him laugh and then I heard him cuss, and he went for his gun and I pulled mine first. He stood there looking at me, and I saw him smile, and he said, son, this world is rough, and if a man's gonna make it, he's gotta be tough. And I know I wouldn't be there to help you along. So I give you that name, and I said goodbye. I knew you'd have to get tough or die. And it's that name that helped to make you strong. Yeah. He said, now you just fought one hell of a fight, and I know you hate me, and you got the right to kill me now, and I wouldn't blame you if you do. But you ought to thank me before I die for the gravel in your guts and the spit in the eye, because I'm the that named you Sue. Yeah, what could I do? What could I do? I got all choked up and I threw down my gun, called him

0: 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And if I ever have a son, I think I'm gonna name him Bill or George, anything but Sue. I still ain't that man.
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0: Engelbert Humperdinck brings the Celebration Tour to Massey Hall on October 6th. 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

0: Engelbert Humperdinck brings the Celebration Tour to Massey Hall on October 6th. 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

0: It's the opening concert of your Toronto Symphony Orchestra's Pop Series. 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
1: Hello there, and thanks for tuning into this week's show. 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And if you're just joining us for the first time, nice to have you along today. I want to start by sending a big thank you out to our sponsor, Dr. Newton's Naturals. 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And I want you to check them out when you have a chance because they really have some great products to improve your health and the health of your family. Okay, on today's show, we're talking about vitamin D, sometimes referred to as the sunshine vitamin. But folks, here's the problem. Many of us aren't getting enough sunshine lately between slathering on those powerful sunscreens and spending more time indoors. And what it really comes down to is this vitamin D deficiency that's out there is causing an avalanche of health problems for 70% of our population, ranging from pain, loss of balance, muscle weakness, depression, increased blood pressure, arthritis, memory loss, and even a compromised immune system. And I have Dr. Michael Pincus with me today to talk about the most effective way to get vitamin D. Dr. Pincus, it's good to talk to you again.
2: Chris, it's great to be back. Thank you.
1: You know, many of you know that Dr. Pincus is a nationally recognized authority on natural and alternative health. He's a successful chiropractor. He's worked with top Hollywood celebrities, professional and Olympic athletes, and he continues to be very involved in some of today's top health concerns. And let's kind of start at the top, Dr. Pincus, and talk a little bit about what are some of the warning signs that you may be deficient in vitamin D?
2: Okay, well, part of it is how you feel. And one of the things, Chris, is being tired for no apparent reason.
1: Okay.
2: But on the reverse side of that, I've seen that a lack of vitamin D affects your sleep. Okay, another big sign is that your bones ache. Now, there's a lot of people listening who've been diagnosed with osteoporosis, which is a thinning of the bone.
1: Mm-hmm.
2: But again, a vitamin D deficiency. A big one is muscle weakness. So you try to get up from a couch, you get in and out of a car, and you're finding it more and more difficult. And that's leading to the high prevalence of people falling and injuring themselves.
1: Ah, okay. All right.
2: Which is a huge problem.
1: Right, exactly.
2: Another one is you tend to get more colds, especially upper respiratory problems.
1: Okay.
2: Problems with blood pressure, cardiovascular problems, digestive problems, constipation, bloating, gas.
1: Mm-hmm.
2: It's very, very common. And if you're a diabetic, there's all kinds of data about being deficient in vitamin D, and the list goes on and on. It's a huge problem.
1: What does vitamin D actually do in the body? What is it used for?
2: Well, when we use the word vitamin, it's actually kind of a misnomer because vitamin D is actually a hormone.
1: Okay.
2: And this regulates thousands of genes in the body. Everything from pain, blood sugar, immune system, blood pressure, bone strength. Plus, vitamin D has been linked to maintaining colon health, breast, prostate, and ovarian health. But I'll tell you what, the way we're taking vitamin D is all wrong. It's all messed up.
1: Well, why do you say that? Why?

0: Why is it messed up?
1: Well, first of all, you go to your doctor and they say, yeah, I'm going to put you on a vitamin D supplement, and it's like 400 international units, which is totally worthless. Or God forbid, if you're listening right now and you're taking a multivitamin and you think you're covered, that's why you're on 6 or 8 or 10 different prescription drugs. I'll tell you that right now. Because your body is not getting enough D. The other thing is that vitamin D is an oil. You don't absorb oils in your body. They're very difficult to digest.
0: Okay.
1: So I've come up with my own vitamin D, which I call Dr. Pincus's vitamin D3 formula.
0: So, Dr. Pincus, what makes your Fast Melt vitamin D formula so unique?
1: Well, Chris, first of all, I put 5,000 units of vitamin D3 per serving in each tablet so you can actually feel the difference. I wanted to give you enough dosage so it really goes to work. Second, I use the right type of vitamin D in my formula, which is superior and readily available so your body can digest it, and this is known as vitamin D3. And third, my formula is a fast melt tablet that's available for immediate absorption.
0: You know, you mentioned that vitamin D is an oil. So how were you able to make your formula into a fast melt?
1: Well, good question, Chris. Here's what I've done. I've worked with an advanced team of scientists, and these guys, they know their stuff, and they're using this technology to convert vitamin D, which is an oil, into a dry powder. And once they do that, they put it in this fast dissolving melt for immediate absorption and quick results that you can feel.
0: What's some of the feedback that you're getting, Dr. Pincus, from people that are taking your Fast Melt D3?
1: Well, I'm getting tons of feedback. You know, I've got people that email me. Here's an email from Betty. And she writes, I was diagnosed with a severe vitamin D deficiency. And she said she tried many other vitamin supplements.
0: Okay.
1: And then she discovered my D3. And she said she went back to her doctor, had her blood test, and her blood test went back into a normal range just within weeks.
0: Wow. All right, folks, I want to take a moment here to let you listeners know that if you want to try Dr. Pincus's vitamin D3 formula, there's a special toll-free number for you to call. 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This is a one-time order. 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All right, for those of you just joining us, I have Dr. Michael Pincus on the line with us today. We've been talking about Dr. Pincus's Fast Melt vitamin D3 formula, and this vitamin D deficiency is really an epidemic now, causing all kinds of health concerns. But the issue is, even if you're trying to get vitamin D back in your body, you're most likely taking the wrong type or the wrong form of vitamin D the wrong way, maybe not even getting enough of it. And Dr. Pincus, why don't we start here by talking about, you know, why is this deficiency such an epidemic, despite all of the awareness and the products that you see on the store shelves containing vitamin D?
1: Well, yeah, that's a good point. 70% of us in this country are deficient in vitamin D. The fact is that your body needs vitamin D. This is a hormone that should be there, and it's not there. And the statistics show that back

0: back in the 70s when we started getting cable networks, and of course with the internet, we're not going outside, and most of us get no vitamin D from the sun.
1: What makes your Fast Melt D3 formula a much better choice?
0: Well, Chris, first of all, I put 5,000 units of vitamin D3 per serving in each tablet, so you can actually feel the difference. Second, I use the right type of vitamin D in my formula. And third, I've worked with an advanced team of scientists, and they're using this technology to put it in this fast dissolving melt for immediate absorption and quick results that you can feel.
1: Now, is your Fast Melt vitamin D3 formula manufactured here in the U.S., Dr. Pincus?
0: Yeah, absolutely. My formula is manufactured right here in the USA, Chris. In fact, we have a facility that is a cGMP certified lab, which means current good manufacturing practices. And this is an FDA mandated set of rules that we follow. As a matter of fact, just recently the FDA came in and did an inspection, and they said, hey guys, keep up the good work.
1: Now, you mentioned earlier that there's a strong connection between vitamin D and diabetes. Talk a little bit about how your Fast Melt D3 formula could help folks that are dealing with diabetes or even at risk of getting diabetes.
0: Well, yeah, diabetes is a huge problem. And in type 2 diabetics, what we find is that there's plenty of insulin in the body, but the insulin is not recognized by the cells. And so what vitamin D3 does is it takes that problem and it seems to fix it. Now, they've studied vitamin D3 and it's improved this insulin signature by 60%. And just to give you a comparison, the most popular diabetic drug improves at 13%.
1: Wow. Now, let me ask you this, Dr. Pincus. How can your Fast Melt D3 formula help boost your immune system?
0: Vitamin D is responsible for 200 different chemicals that your immune cells produce to fight off bacteria and viruses. Listen, if you're someone that's susceptible to having any type of cold, flu, I would start right now taking one of my vitamin D3 melts every day. And one of the nice things about this is that besides your immune system being better, you'll find your energy better, you'll find less pain, less arthritic type pain, more mobility, flexibility, better muscle strength. And if you're someone who's concerned about falling, you'll have better balance and a better sense of walking, which is so important these days.
1: So, and how do you take it, Dr. Pincus?
0: You can take it in the morning. You can take it at night. You don't need water, and you put it in your mouth, and, you know, maybe count to 30, it's gone.
1: Wow. And maybe you can share again for those that may have just joined us some of the responses that you get from people that have been taking your formula and what kind of results have they seen?
0: Let me tell you my own story. So over the summer, I didn't take as much of my D3. I was actually traveling and I ran out of it. So what happened to me is, you know, I'm basically pain free, but all of a sudden I started having pain in my hand. I go, what is this? This is weird. But then I realized that I had run out of my D3 formula and I went off of it for several weeks. And the minute I started going on it, it took about 7, maybe 8 days, the pain went away.
1: Wow.
0: Crazy, isn't it?
1: That's how you know something's working, right? If you stop and the health issues come back, well, there's your answer.
0: That's the best test that anyone can listen to, especially if you're on the fence. You're going, well, I wonder if this is really for me. And what I would do, Chris, is next time you give out the number to have people order, is go ahead and order it. 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And go ahead and try it yourself and stay on it for 5, 6 weeks. And then if you're still doubted, then go off of it and see if anything gets worse.
1: And again, folks, I want to take a moment here to let you listeners know that if you want to try Dr. Pincus's vitamin D3 formula, there's a special toll-free number for you to call. 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
1: So what do you think, folks? Are you one of the 70% of people listening most likely taking the wrong type of vitamin D supplement? Joining us today is our good friend Dr. Michael Pincus, and we've been talking about his Fast Melt vitamin D3 formula. And Dr. Pincus, what you're saying is that most of us are deficient in vitamin D. And because of that deficiency, it's causing health issues like pain, muscle weakness, immune problems, and that most vitamin D supplements are not the best form. And more importantly, it's not the right amount of vitamin D to really make an impact. Is that what you're saying?
0: Yes, it's exactly what I'm saying, Chris. It's a multifaceted problem where, one, we're not getting enough vitamin D3 in our system.
1: Mm-hmm.
0: Vitamin D3 is responsible for activating 2,000 different genes in the body, controlling everything from diabetes to hormone production to muscle strength, heart beating correctly, digestion, immune system. It's a really long list. And honestly, it surprised me because in medical school, we learned that vitamin D was necessary for the bones. We get enough being outside and in our milk, and end of story.
1: Right.
0: And for the first 20-some years of my practice, I never prescribed vitamin D. I just didn't think it was necessary. And then in the early 2000s, the studies started coming out, and now there's over 2,300 studies that just show that vitamin D is absolutely necessary. It's not just a good idea. It's absolutely necessary. It's a hormone that should be in the body, and it's not there.
1: Can you share some of that research, Dr. Pincus? And more importantly, what's the conclusion of the research related to vitamin D?
0: Well, one of the biggest studies ever on vitamin D were from the U.S. Navy.
1: Okay.
0: So I think it was like 145,000 men and women were studied, and they found that the number one non-combat reason that people died in the Navy was due to melanoma.
1: So skin cancer.
0: So I'm reading this study. You know, I kind of paused right there, and I went, yeah, it makes sense. You know, people are out on the decks of ships in the equator and all over the world, and they're getting the harmful
1: exposure,
0: UV sun rays, and they're developing skin cancer. But then I read on, and it said most of the victims were office workers, like clerks and people in hangars and inside. And I went, oh, my God.
1: Hmm.
0: So it was a link going back to vitamin D deficiency in the body.
1: What about muscle and bone strength? Can your D3 formula help with that?
0: Yeah, it's critical. Like if you're someone that's over 50, especially, you're seeing a progression of the core muscles in your body starting to slow down. First, it's kind of a clumsiness that people kind of feel like they're getting clumsy physically. And then it's a lack of flexibility that you start to stiffen up, and you feel it at night, especially if you're in bed, rolling from side to side. You'll wake up with your knees hurting, your legs are restless, your shoulders hurt. That's that stiffness setting in that's associated with the lack of this vitamin D3 in my formula. So if you're someone listening right now and you're having a lot of joint pain, bone pain, muscle pain, fibromyalgia, I would say start on my formula like immediately. and start taking one or two of my vitamin D3s a day for the first week or two to get your doses up quickly.
1: So let me ask you about these gummy vitamins. Does that work? Can you put enough vitamin D into a little gummy bear, and is that the best way to get it in?

0: your body?
1: No, of course not, Chris. You know, they'll go to any type of lengths to try to market things that seem good, but you're taking a lot of sugar and gelatin and wax. My thing is, it's not what you take, it's what your body absorbs.
0: Well, I want to talk more about what happens when people start taking your Fast Melt D3 formula.
1: Boy, that's a really good question, because the first area that the vitamin D seems to affect is your energy, your sleep, your outlook, your moods. And then after being on it for a while, your core strength will come back. So for those of you who have slowed down, you're going to feel more energy, like physically. So it's kind of like feeling a little bit younger, Chris.
0: And who wouldn't want that?
1: Right.
0: And maybe you can share again for those that may have just joined us some of the responses that you get from people that have been taking your formula, and what kind of results have they seen?
1: Well, one of the surprising ones was I gave it to my brother-in-law, who had gone to his doctor and was very concerned about his cholesterol, his blood fat, and his weight. And I put him on my vitamin D3, and he went back in 3 months later, and his blood profile was perfect.
0: All right, I want to take a moment here to let you listeners know that, again, if you want to try Dr. Pincus's vitamin D3 formula, there is a special toll-free number for you to call right now. 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And when you do call an order, you're not going to be enrolled in one of those automatic monthly subscription programs. This is a one-time order. 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I'll give it to you again. 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So how about it, folks? I mean, what it really comes down to here is we're not getting the right form or enough vitamin D delivered the right way, which is why we have so many of these health concerns that you probably can't put your finger on. And Dr. Pincus, I want to start just recapping here that there are a couple different forms of vitamin D, and maybe explain why the typical form that you would find in most off-the-shelf D formulas is different from what you've put together here.
1: Well, there's vitamin D2 and there's vitamin D3. And D2 is the type of vitamin D that has to be activated by your body. So it has to be converted into vitamin D3. Vitamin D3 is the activated form, so it's ready to go to work. Now, the vitamin D3 that I use in my formula, I think it's the best, because I've seen the best results with myself, my family, with my patients. Plus, I've worked with the lab where the people in the lab have taken this, and they test their blood every day to see how the D is going, and it's going up and out through the roof where it should be.
0: Wow. So, Dr. Pincus, I mean, who should consider taking your Fast Melt vitamin D formula?
1: Well, I would definitely start with kids for development and immunity. Obviously, young adults in their 20s need vitamin D to keep their immune system strong.
0: Mm-hmm.
1: Then men and women in their 30s, you're talking about heart health, immunity, cardiovascular problems start to turn on. But it's also the child-rearing years, and vitamin D for pregnant women is very, very important.
0: Mm-hmm.
1: People in their 40s... That's when, you know, you start feeling more of those aches and pains like you've never felt before. You think you're getting older. And again, it's important for your hormones and to keep yourself physically active. And of course, when you're in your 50s, you start feeling stiffer. You can't golf. You can't play tennis. You know, you start becoming aware of your body not functioning.
0: Mm-hmm.
1: And then people over 60, I just wish that every senior citizen would go on this formula. Imagine living in your senior years where you have confidence in your balance and you're able to have the energy to get things done and mental clarity. You know, this is more and more important as we go along because people are living longer, but the quality of life is not great.
0: You know, is it ever too late, Dr. Pincus, such that your Fast Melt D3 formula wouldn't be a worthwhile investment?
1: If you can see the breath on the mirror in the morning, then you know that you're a candidate for this. Because a lot of the things that people suffer from, they're suffering from a lack of this vitamin in their body. So it's never too late to try something like this. And the sooner you can get on my formula, the better odds you're going to have of having a really healthy, high energy, high mobility life from here on out.
0: Yeah, well, it makes a lot of sense. And Dr. Pincus, what can someone expect when they start taking your Fast Melt D3 formula?
1: Well, you're going to notice within the first several days that something's changing in your body because this kickstarts so many different cycles in your body that you'll start having less pain, having more energy, and having better mental clarity, better sleep. Your moods can be affected by this. Vitamin D3 is necessary to get these things running.
0: Well, Dr. Pincus, unfortunately, we only have a few minutes left. Anything else you want to share with our audience here in our final minutes?
1: For those of you listening, we've covered a lot of ground. Working with the body is tricky, as you know. And we're talking to your listeners of your show. You know, they're of all walks of life with all various conditions. And so I'm trying to give some good health advice here, Chris. The point is get yourself out of it. Get yourself on this formula and see for yourself. It's not against the law for you to try something to see if it works.
0: That's an, it's an interesting way to put it.
1: We're doing. We're talking about nutrition. We're not talking about rocket science here.
0: Right.
1: There's a lot of science behind what I'm talking about. The key is to get on this formula and give it a month or two. Every day, take one of these things. And start to see improvements in your pain, your blood pressure, your blood sugar, your energy, your sleep habits. This is my appeal to your listeners to get on this formula and try it for themselves.
0: Well, Dr. Pincus, again, thank you for taking time to be with us today.
1: Thank you, Chris.
0: All right, folks. 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
1: Welcome to this edition of The Experts. I'm Siobhan Grennan, and we've got another great show lined up. You've seen the headlines. The sanctity of old age security is under attack by lobbyists more interested in budget line items than protecting the promise and purpose of OAS. Today, we'll find out how the Canadian Association of Retired Persons, CARP, is pushing back to protect the financial security of Canadians. Those Canadians rely on this income in retirement. I'm now joined by Anthony Quinn, president of CARP, to discuss this. Welcome, Anthony.
2: Thanks for having me, Siobhan.
1: Anthony, why is CARP sounding the alarm right now about old age security?
2: Well, OAS really is under threat. There is a movement afoot that is trying to fan the fight between generations and blaming older Canadians for taking too much out of the economy. And old age security is a massive number in the federal budget. And that number will continue to grow as baby boomers are going through the system. So there are many think tanks and editorial boards and policy experts who are encouraging a change that would gut old age security from the Canadian retirement system, and CARP is here to fight it.
1: Well, as somebody who's approaching that age myself, I mean, I think that's very important. Who are these outside voices pushing hardest for those cuts and changes to OA?
2: Well, I'm reluctant to give them attention, but it's a group in British Columbia called Generation Squeeze. It's based at the University of British Columbia, and it's led by Professor Paul Kershaw. And for over a decade now, he and his band of merry men have been trying to blame older Canadians for all of the difficulties and troubles that younger Canadians are experiencing, from the job market to housing to general economic pressures. He's framed this as a zero-sum game where older Canadians are doing better and it's at the expense of younger Canadians. It's certainly not true, but the main focus that he has put on this movement is to cut old age security and move that money to his own personal and Generation Squeeze's interests away from seniors.
1: So for people who have heard the bits and pieces, what exactly is being proposed?
2: The idea is to reduce OAS more aggressively by lowering the thresholds and, in some versions, shifting the requirement for income from individual to household. So that sounds maybe technical, but it's not minor. It would pull many ordinary retirees in their net, and it's being sold as only affecting affluent seniors, but how they define affluence is the real difference. The proposals reach well into middle-class seniors. We're talking incomes of $50,000 or so. And, you know, CARP points out that a retirement home with meals and a little bit of care is running over $100,000 a year now. So you're not affluent as a senior if you have $50,000 in annual income.
1: Yeah, so you're saying their argument is this only affects wealthier retirees, but as you just explained a little bit, it's misleading. Can you expand a little on that?
2: Well, OAS isn't universal. It's already clawed back based on individual income. So the higher income seniors repay back any of that money based on their own personal income. And eventually all of it is clawed back and actual wealthy seniors don't receive OAS at all. That makes ordinary, when he puts the number as a household income rather than individual, that makes ordinary seniors sound like they're wealthy. And he uses the headline numbers to make it appear that it applies to all seniors, but really only a very small percentage of Canadian seniors, like in the 4% range, have those high incomes that he talks about. But he uses that headline number to make the case, and it really does undercut the middle class seniors.
1: Wow, 4%, it is a minimal number, as you say. So that makes this very serious for the average retiree, doesn't it?
2: It's very serious because most Canadian seniors are living and requiring old age security to keep their head above water. Millions are heading into retirement with modest saving. Workplace pensions aren't the same as they used to be. And there's no real chance to recover from financial setbacks, either from

0: economy, downturn in investments. So for many seniors, OAS isn't extra money. It's the foundation that keeps them safe and stable. And once you start to weaken that foundation, you increase insecurity, you increase hardship, and you push more people towards poverty. You're very close to it, just at that stage of life when they have the fewest options to rebuild.
1: So you have those people saying that the benefits should be better targeted to poor seniors. CARP isn't against that.
0: No, there are important programs for the poor seniors, including the Guaranteed Income Supplement, which is GIS, and that targets supports where it's at its greatest need. And there's no reason that the federal government should not increase those supports in GIS. But the distinction is that if the goal is to lift more seniors out of poverty, then let's do that. But don't use poverty as the political cover to weaken a really important and a universal pillar that millions of Canadians rely on.
1: You've said this is a form of generational scapegoating. What do you mean by that?
0: Well, the false story being told is that younger Canadians are struggling, then the reason must be because of older Canadians. And that's nonsense. Governments have known that the baby boomer generation was aging. They knew people were living longer. And the governments underbuilt long-term care, they underbuilt home care, and they failed to keep up with the housing supply based on demand. So now, because of those planning failures, people are trying to blame retirees for the fact that they're getting old. And that's not serious public policy. That is the scapegoating and blaming Canadian seniors who have done all the right things, who have worked hard, who have paid their mortgages, who have put off vacations and travel, and now are being blamed because they've happened to live long enough to have access to old age security.
1: I know that you put this issue front and center when you do your pre-budget submissions to federal and provincial governments. What exactly is CARP asking governments to do?
0: Well, we're telling them to keep their hands off of old age security. Don't listen to those voices. Keep eligibility at age 65. Don't create new clawbacks. Don't switch to household income testing. And don't split seniors into different cohorts. Right now, old age security is different if you're under age 75 or over age 75. So we need that number to be unified. And CARP's position is very simple. Don't weaken the retirement floor that Canadians were promised after a lifetime of doing the right thing, working hard, and paying their taxes.
1: What's the temperature on those asks at the government level? Are they responsive? Are you finding support within the government ecosystem?
0: Well, in the lead up to the federal election, we made it clear that this was a no-go zone. Thankfully, the federal government took no negative action on old age security. They haven't brought up the number as we've requested, but they haven't cut it. But these voices are in the newspaper on a weekly basis. The editorial board of newspapers like the Globe and Mail continue to call for cuts to old age security. So that pressure continues. So we need the government to come out vocally, loudly, and say they're not going to cut old age security. And until they do, CARP has to keep this fight up.
1: This is not new territory for you. CARP has fought this kind of battle before.
0: Yeah, old age security was under threat under Prime Minister Stephen Harper. He went to Davos, Switzerland, and announced a change in eligibility that was going to affect millions of Canadians and would have been in effect right now, actually. So the age of retirement would have been moved up to 67 and old age security would have switched. So CARP fought that fight and we got the policy reversed. Now, again, we're standing here drawing a line in the sand saying, hands off old age security. This is not how we fix economic problems in Canada. We need policies that raise all boats. And no one cares more about younger Canadians than their parents and their grandparents. So we need policies that help raise every Canadian.
1: If Canadians shrug this off as just another policy debate, which is how it's being framed realistically, what's the real cost?
0: The cost is a bad idea is getting normalized in the media. And once that happens, politicians feel they have cover. They are looking to move money where it will help the most Canadians, but they're also listening to where the votes will come from. So once that principle of old age security is weakened and there's a sense that they have the opportunity

0: for change, they'll take advantage. These wins were made by seniors in past generations, and we have to fight to protect them. Now, it's going to hurt seniors today, but it could also hurt these younger voices that are calling for cuts to old age security, and those programs won't be there for them when they need them when they get older. So we're all related to each other generationally, and there's a time for Canadians to care for each other. It happens when we're younger, and it has to continue to happen when we're older.
1: Final word and how people can get involved?
0: Well, old age security has built this country. It's where it brought seniors out of poverty, and growing old doesn't mean having to fall back into poverty. CARP will not stand by outside of the argument waiting for the promise of old age security to be a bargaining chip between younger and older generations. Seniors are not the problem, and we will fight any effort to make them pay for government failures that they did not create. Let's support Canadian seniors, and let's protect old age security.
1: Hear, hear. Thanks, Anthony. That was Anthony Quinn, president of CARP. You can support CARP's advocacy by visiting carp.ca and clicking on the Join tab. Delivering the answers and awareness of the topics that matter to you. I'm Siobhan Grennan. Stay with us for more on The Experts.
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4: Welcome back to The Experts. I'm Liz West. Today, we're talking about one of the biggest decisions homeowners can face, to renovate or to relocate. With a more complex real estate market, more and more families are choosing to reinvest in the homes they already love instead of starting out somewhere new. So today on The Experts, we're talking about why now is a smart time to choose renovation. What are the trends and how families can plan projects that actually strengthen relationships and boost long-term home value. And to do that, I'm joined by John Napolitano. He's the president of Royal Home Improvements, and that's the only CARP-approved contractor in the GTA. Nice to see you, John.
5: Nice to see you, Liz. Thanks for having me.
4: Our pleasure. Can you start by walking us through why now is shaping up to be the best time for homeowners to renovate rather than relocate?
5: Today's economic and political landscape has really put Canadians in a position that they haven't been in a very long time. For years and years, prices went up and up and up, and you'd get bidding wars, 20 offers on properties that really aren't all that special, but that's changed over the last year or so. So the market's dipped. Those who own homes and want to sell aren't getting what they want for their homes. You'll hear from realtors, a lot of homeowners have unrealistic expectations. If a homeowner does want to upgrade and a better place to live, and they're going to do that by relocating, they are most certainly going to pay more than what they're going to get for their home. When you factor in the costs associated with moving, renovating is generally the best choice for a lot of families.
4: All right, so let's talk about those costs. Can you break down for me, like, I wouldn't be thinking about the costs of relocating. I just think, oh, you know, I buy the house for X, I sell my house for Y. But what are the other costs that we need to factor in?
5: The first is time. In both renovations and relocations, you are going to need to invest a significant amount of time. Whether that be choosing finishes for your renovation or going to see 25 different properties and maybe none of them really fit your needs. But if we're to talk strictly from a financial perspective, we can go through an example here of a $1.5 million home. So this would be a family who wants to relocate to a comparable neighborhood and a comparable home worth the same amount of money that there's currently is, and that amount is $1.5 million. So the real estate commission's on that at around 5% for the buying agent, selling agent, their brokerages, roughly total $75,000. on that 75.

0: $5,000, you're going to pay about $10,000 worth of HST. 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
1: Oh, boy.
0: 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So, you add all those figures up, Liz, and you wind up paying about $150,000 to $160,000 just to move sideways. 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I was speaking with a friend last night who's a realtor, and he said, I would never suggest anybody to make a lateral move that way. I always suggest to my clients that if you are going to be looking to upgrade, whether it be better finishes or better space, you should be prepared to pay an additional $300,000, $400,000, sometimes even $500,000 more than you're going to get for your home now. Now, if I take that figure and I add it with the $150,000 to $250,000 cost of moving, you now have a renovation budget of about $500,000. And there's a lot we can do with that.
1: Yeah, I'm just thinking right now how I could spend it. It would.
0: I can help.
1: That would be a lot of fun to spend that. Okay, so that's a great case for why you want to reinvest and also get exactly what you want. A lot of people love their neighborhoods. So, you know, we don't even want to really leave the neighborhood, but feel like, you know, you want more. Yeah, so you can get more by reinvesting.
0: Absolutely. And a lot of families do have sentimental value in their homes, right? So they do like their home. They've got a lot of memories there. They don't necessarily want to leave it. They don't want to change schools for the kids.
1: Exactly.
0: They're close to mom and dad, whatever the reason may be.
1: Yeah. Yeah. Okay. So let's talk about families renovating together. That's something that I've been hearing about. What is driving the increase in this multi-generational living?
0: Although the market's taken a bit of a dip lately, buying a home is unaffordable for most first-time buyers and young families.
1: Yeah.
0: On top of that, we have an aging population. 96% of Canadians want to age in their home as long as they possibly can. You combine those two factors, along with the benefits of multi-generational homes, such as keeping the family together, helping each other out. Grandma can babysit. The kids can shovel the walkway for grandma. You can cook together, eat together, keep the family together. I'll give you a few examples. Right now, we're doing a project for a senior in urban Toronto. She's decided that she's going to move into her basement. We're going to renovate that for her. And her adult children can live on the upper floors of the home. When she decides to move on, they can then rent out that unit and generate some additional income. Another basement that we've done recently is in Aurora. We had an adult son and his daughter move into the senior parents' home. What did we do? We designed that basement for them. Their own bathroom, their own kitchen, their own storage, their own bedroom, their own lounge area. On top of that, we get a lot of calls for main floor additions, where families want to build a space for the mother-in-law or the father-in-law, and they want that space to be safe, where we really mitigate the risk of slips and falls.
1: Right, so they don't have to do the stairs.
0: They don't have to do the stairs, that's correct. They're right there, but they do have their independence. They do have their own space where they can be alone. I'm sure there are a lot of families there that have, you know, mom or dad or son or daughter move into the third bedroom, but people who are taking this seriously as a long-term solution are really building spaces just for that family member.
1: Okay, how about laneway houses and in-law suites like off on the property? Do you have more calls about that?
0: Yeah, absolutely. In the city of Toronto, city of Mississauga, the municipalities are really encouraging that too. Now, they're very close. It is separate from the home. You might have to walk a couple steps through some snow to get there.
1: It's good to have the mother-in-law that far away, don't you think, John?
0: I don't know what your experience is, but I'm sure that resonated with a lot of people.
1: Okay. So tell me, are there any incentives or tax credits for this?
0: Yeah, so the government is encouraging it. So what's out right now and available to homeowners who are looking to do this is the multi-generational home renovation tax credit. So that allows families to claim up to 15% back on eligible renovation costs up to $7,500, which is a great incentive.
1: It really is. Now, how common is it for parents to help chip in to support their adult kids' renovations? Because you talked earlier about, yeah, it's hard for the younger generation to have their own home.
0: Oh, it's very common, just like parents helping their adult children with down payments. We've got a project right now where grandma and grandpa are helping a young family get an addition and a main floor renovation. And grandpa's excited. He says he's doing it to help his princesses, which of course are his granddaughters. And I thought that was very cute.
1: I love that. I love that. Okay. Living through a renovation, do you recommend people stick it out through the reno, or do you think it's better to move out?
0: Depends on the project. If you're doing, a bathroom renovation that could be wrapped up within a couple weeks and you have another bathroom where you can shower and brush your teeth, etc., you could probably stick it out. But for larger renovations, kitchens, main floors, additions, it really is best you vacate the property. Renovations in general can be stressful. At bare minimum, they are an inconvenience. You're going to have strangers into your home. There's going to be loud noises, saws, hammers, sometimes jackhammers. If you're working from home, not a good setup for that.
1: And it actually gets done faster without having people in the way. So what a great idea. Thank you so much, John, for being here to explain why renovating can often be really financially and emotionally better than moving.
0: My pleasure.
1: That was John Napolitano. He's president of Royal Home Improvements, the only carpet-proof contractor in the GTA. 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I'm Liz West. 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

0: Hello, and welcome to Idea City on the Air, the radio show. By the end of the next half hour, you'll be inspired and enlightened by the world's biggest ideas, innovations, and breakthroughs as you hear about them in talks from the planet's smartest people. In this episode of Idea City on the Air, George Salamis speaks about disrupting mining.
1: I'm standing up here tonight to call on governments, on mining companies, and particularly mining financiers to get off the sidelines and get in the game. It's time for us to Uberize the mining industry, and I promise you it can be done.
2: In the year 2000, Goldcorp brought the earliest concept of crowdsourcing and big data analysis to the mining industry. In a contest that became known as the Goldcorp Challenge, one of the richest gold mining districts in the world was unearthed. 15 years later, Integra Gold would challenge the masses to hone in on Val-d'Or's next big discovery. Using today's social networks to put the word out, 1,400 people from 90 countries answered the call of Integra's Gold Rush Challenge. Last year, five finalists competed to win $1 million in front of a live audience of 500 people during PDAC. Innovation drove both challenges. Now, these two industry innovators and leaders of modern change have joined forces to disrupt mining once again. It's time to raise the bar even higher. It's time for the entire industry to step up. Join the movement to disrupt mining. Push boundaries and do something never done before.
1: Act now. Innovation is what endows our natural resources and offers us a new capacity to create wealth.
2: Five pitches. Five groundbreaking new technologies and ideas. Five opportunities to completely rethink mining and at the same time, give back to the communities we operate in. This event will uncover the next generation of industry leaders and innovators.
3: Good afternoon, everybody. Thank you. Thank you. Thank you. So when I say the words drones, artificial intelligence, machine learning, robotics, bio-intelligent organisms, what are you thinking? Are you thinking about Apple, about Uber, the XPRIZE, SpaceX, Amazon? I'm thinking about mining. I'm here today to challenge you perhaps about some preconceived notions about what you might think mining is. I'm here to show you some examples of the bold things that we're doing in the mining space today. How, in fact, we're moving resources to resourcefulness in the mining industry. So 2016 happened. Davos, Prime Minister Justin Trudeau, gave a speech that many of us in the mining industry were waiting for a very, very long period of time. Finally, we got the recognition that we deserved, that Canada is a resource-based economy, that everything we do relates to mining, that this country was founded on the resources in Canada. And he also said one other important thing. It was a wish, it was a desire that he expressed. He expressed a desire to take resources and transfer them to resourcefulness. Now, there many in the mining industry didn't get that sentence, but if you were a Gen X or if you were a millennial, you got it right away. Finally, we have that moment we're waiting for. Somebody's recognizing the importance and our leadership role in the mining industry. And somebody's saying, take this and propel it to new heights with technology. And that's happening now.
0: Coming up after the break.
1: The world's largest resource-focused stock exchange, the Toronto Stock Exchange, home to 60% of the world's mining companies. $300 billion of value in mining companies. Headquartered here in this city, so it's important, and it's important to us.
0: This episode of Idea City on the Air is brought to you by Zoomer Magazine. We'll be back in a moment with more from George Salamis.
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0: 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You're listening to George Salamis speak about disrupting mining.
3: So I want to challenge you again. Think about everything that you use in your everyday lives, from that smartphone in your pocket to the computer that you log into at work, to the electric car and the lithium battery that powers that electric car that brought you here, perhaps. Or the aircraft that flew you to this great conference. Or this room, this building, this structure, this beautiful structure that we're sitting in today. All of it relates back to mining. So that's why it's important to you as a citizen of the planet. If it's not grown, it must be mined. And I know that's a harsh statement to swallow, but it's a simple fact. And Canada, what is Canada's position in the world mining scene? We are leaders. Not only do we export a tremendous amount of abundance worldwide that comes from our Earth's crust here in Canada, but we export knowledge and expertise. Virtually every mine that I've ever visited or worked at around the world has had some Canadians there leading the charge. And it's not only in the hinterlands of Canada where this takes place. It's on Bay Street. Just down the street from us, the world's largest resource-focused stock exchange, the Toronto Stock Exchange,

0: home to 60% of the world's mining companies. $300 billion of value in mining companies headquartered here in this city. So it's important, and it's important to us. Every year, between $6 and $10 billion is raised on that exchange. Tremendous. $50 billion worth of our GDP comes from the resource sector. 20% of our trade exports come from the resource sector. In this province, in this great province of Ontario, $11 billion worth of natural resources is mined from the Earth's crust responsibly every year. About 400,000 jobs have been created by the resource industry. And not only normal, average paying jobs, the highest paid jobs, the most skilled jobs in Canada come out of our industry. And last but not least, we are the largest employer of our Aboriginal communities in Canada. So it's important to us as Canadians. So you might be saying to yourself, so why is all this disruption needed? We're great, obviously great at what we do. No further work to do here. Well, the simple fact is, the mining industry has been a backward industry for such a long period of time. Yes, we've done so much in the field of environmental remediation, social responsibility. Yeah, we've made great strides in that field. But in terms of how we find our resources and how we develop our resources, we've been doing the same thing over and over and over again and expecting a different outcome. And that, to the Gen Xers and the millennials in the business, was just insane. There's got to be something more that we can do here. We haven't seen the technological revolution in our business. There's such a gap to fill. Which leads me to this slide. Where we rank, where the mining industry ranks with respect to digitization. Almost dead last. Second to last after agriculture. Embarrassing. So you might look at this slide and say, wow, that's a really depressing slide, George. Why even put that up there? I look at that slide and I see tremendous abundance. I see tremendous opportunity. I see social responsibility filling that gap. I see new ways of treating mine residues filling that gap. I see phenomenal abundance filling that gap. It's from the lower left-hand corner of this graph to the upper right-hand corner of the graph that there's a tremendous gap that's just waiting for us to fill with technology. And that day is coming. Because if we're not innovating, we're dying, really. And I'm here to say that not on my watch and not on their watch. We're constantly pushing the envelope.
1: Coming up after the break.
0: They digitized 75 years of mining data, put into digital format. 1,000 people downloading the data started to talk to each other through the power of social media. So the old world of geology and mining engineering started to talk to the world of technology.
1: This episode of Idea City on the Air is brought to you by Zoomer Magazine. We'll be back in a moment with more from George Salamis. 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
9: So what we did at Integra a couple years ago was something pretty phenomenal. We decided that we had a bit of a role to play in pushing this technology angle. And the very first thing that we used was a technique that was used by so many other industries to such great success: crowdsourcing, an exponential technology of its own right. The XPRIZE did it. NASA did it. They solved problems using crowdsourcing, casting a solution out to the masses and getting tremendous feedback and great ideas. Why can't we? So how did we do it? So I roll the clock back to 2013, and 2013 was a great year for Integra. We had made a very high-grade, very rich gold discovery in northern Quebec, and we were looking for a place to responsibly process these ores. And right across the street from us was the Sigma-Lamaque mining complex. And that mine was shut down, but it also had something that was unique: a 75-year-long glorious mining history. It employed fathers, sons, grandfathers, generations, created a tremendous amount of wealth for the community and prosperity for thousands of families. And it was sitting there dormant. So we bought it out of bankruptcy. And as what happens when somebody buys something out of bankruptcy, you do a bit of a list, a roll call of what you've just bought. So our list looked like this: day one, one mill, one water tower, one crane, one forklift, a couple of coffee cups. There's a lot of junk in there, trust me, that we bought. That was day one, day two, day three, day four, day five. Day five hit, and this was a day that we'll never forget. Day five, we meandered into the back warehouse of that mining operation there. And we went through a door, we opened this door to this room, and on this table were six green metal boxes, covered in dust. So we dusted them off, quickly concluded that these were 6 1-terabyte hard drives. And we started to plug them in. And for that, that was Integra's Indiana Jones treasury discovery moment. It was nirvana for us. We started plugging in the hard drive, started to check out what was on it, and we quickly concluded that the previous owners did one phenomenal thing for us and the mining industry. They digitized 75 years of mining data, put into digital format. Drill holes, assays, mine layout plans, how much gold was mined and where, who was employed, and the costs of it. 75 years worth of history. So this was a tremendous find, as you can understand, for us. And so we were thinking, what do we do with this? What a great bit of treasure. What do we go next? And so

0: we thought to ourselves we could do one of two things. We could do what the old world of mining and mining would have done, taking this data, held it close to our chest. Don't show anybody. Don't tell anybody about it. Don't share it with anybody. Give it to some consultants, send them away for 3 or 4 years, pay them a lot of money. Maybe they come back with a conclusion, maybe not. Or maybe we could do something else. Maybe we could use this data to revolutionize the mining business, to introduce technology through big data, to give it the kick in the ass that it really needed. And that's what we did. 6 terabytes of data, open sourced, for the masses to download and use and process to their advantage. And that's what happened. And that's how the Gold Rush Challenge was born. And one other important thing that we noticed in doing so, in the $1 million challenge that we launched for the world to find the needle in the haystack that we were looking for, we found one thing. 1,000 people downloading the data started to talk to each other through the power of social media. So the old world of geology and mining engineering started to talk to the world of technology. Artificial intelligence specialists, machine learning coders, virtual reality specialists, mathematicians, video game programmers. This was the first example of cross-pollination that anybody had ever seen in the mining industry. And it worked. And the epiphany, the grand prize winners, a made-in-Canada solution straight out of Blainville, Quebec. Hooray, Canada. The $1 million prize went to these guys. Brilliant. They wrote a bit of code that basically went through that database using machine learning algorithms that they wrote that are akin to facial recognition software to take a deep dive into the 6 terabytes to find the needle in the haystack. And I can say today that as a result of what's going on there, there are hundreds of machine learning programmers out there who have taken that code and running with it and perfecting it and casting it out and bringing it back in, tweaking it, sending it back out again. Phenomenal. And does it work? Does it find gold? Sure. We've drilled some targets and we found gold with it, so it works. And there's more refining and testing to do. But hooray for the first introduction of machine learning and artificial intelligence into our business.
1: Coming up after the break.
0: Drones that look for the same characteristics in the Earth's crust as the prospectors and sending that data back to us in real time. And then we, instead of sending the big footprint drill rigs out, we send robotic, remotely controlled, small footprint drill rigs to do the same.
1: You're listening to Idea City on the Air, brought to you by Zoomer Magazine. We'll be back in a moment with more from George Salamis.
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8: Welcome back to Idea City on the Air. We now conclude George Salamis' talk on disrupting mining.
0: So we said to ourselves, why stop there? Disrupt mining? Phenomenal idea. Why not team up with Goldcorp, one of the world's largest gold producers and a very, very forward-looking company? We had such tremendous buy-in from the rest of the mining industry. Why not? Let's push the envelope on this. And what we noticed was the tech sector started to buy in. IBM, Accenture, Microsoft, Cisco Systems, all joining the movement. They wanted their way in. This was it. So we launched Disrupt Mining. And this time, it was not just about finding that needle in the haystack. We were opening the entire mining industry up to new ideas. And the world answered the call. 150 submissions came in from around the world, and there were some phenomenal ones, absolutely phenomenal ones. One of my favorites, Drones to Drills. Long story short, we used to send prospectors out into the wilderness to find the shiny rocks, come back after a field season, 4 or 5 months, tell us where they are, maybe we send a big drill rig out there, maybe not. That's being replaced by drones. Drones that look for the same characteristics in the Earth's crust as the prospectors, and sending that data back to us in real time. And then we, instead of sending the big footprint drill rigs out, we send robotic, remotely controlled, small footprint drill rigs to do the same. Tremendous advancement. And this is technology that exists today. Cementation, another great idea, straight out of Sudbury this time, made in Ontario. We dig big holes in the Earth's crust to go find metals, and then we use fuel-burning trucks to move the ores to surface. What these guys suggested is, why don't we use water, air, and compressors to drive those same ores to surface and recycle it and do it over and over again? Zero carbon emission, great idea. Biomine, biointelligent organisms, I love this one. Biointelligent organisms that work in the remediation of mine waste. So simply put, what this is bacteria that attack mine residues, and those things that are harmful to the environment are rendered inert by bacteria. Phenomenal idea. So we are stepping up to the plate. We are using an extra resource, that resource between our ears, that's moving the mining industry to great heights. So if I have your buy-in, if I've challenged you enough today, I ask you to go home and think about those ideas that you think can revolutionize the mining industry, your mining industry in Canada, because it's important to you. We have yet to have our Uberizing moment in Canada, in the mining industry, but it's coming. Watch this space. Thank you.
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0: 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Opinions expressed on sports from every decade are those of Naz, Wally, Lou, and their guests.
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1: Be it baseball banter,
2: football debates,
1: college chat,
2: or hockey talk.

0: Well, thanks. I knew you'd throw that in. But, Lou, I got to tell you, you know, we negotiated with Elliot Friedman and Kevin Bieksa all summer long. And unfortunately, we couldn't get their signatures on the deal. So then we made the call to you. You settled at a much lower price than what they were asking for, Lou. So all kidding aside, we're thrilled to have you as part of the Naz, Wally, and Lou Sports Hour. It's like that show about lawyer suits, right? Everybody strives to get their name on the wall. So you finally got your name on the wall, Lou. Congratulations.
1: Well, thank you. It could either be the Three Amigos or the Three Stooges. Which one do you
2: want to
1: choose?
2: Well,
0: let's start with the Three Amigos. Anyways, guys, huge show today, guys. Man, we got some pretty high-level Hall of Famers this year. We're celebrating 50th anniversary, Naz. It's hard to believe at this time, 50 years ago, there was a Canada Cup going on in Canada. And I call it the greatest hockey team ever assembled. We can have reasonable debates on that, but certainly the collection of players that played for Canada in the 1976 Canada Cup, 50 years ago. Can you believe it's been 50 years now?
2: Unbelievable.
0: Unbelievable. Lou, your recollections of that series?
1: You know what? I was just a kid playing the game at that time, and really, it was something, you know, watching Daryl put that goal in against the Czechs. It was something to believe, and more or less, not even better, not knowing that at one day that I would be playing against those guys on the same ice, or some of those guys.
0: Yeah, certainly. You look down the roster of that team, and especially on the defense. I don't think you can ever get a collection of defensemen ever again, like the collection of defensemen you had on that team, Naz. You had Bobby Orr, in my mind, the greatest hockey player of all time. Dennis Potvin. Brad Park, and then you had the three incredible Montreal Canadiens defensemen, Lapointe, Savard, Robinson. Like that, you just can't duplicate that again. I can't see how you can do it. It was the talent level was absolute. Then you had Perreault and Bobby Hull and Phil Esposito and Daryl Sittler and Lanny McDonald and Marcel Dion. And Bobby Clark and Reggie Leach. And wow, it just gives me goosebumps thinking about the collection of talent on that team.
2: Yeah, that was quite a team, Wally.
0: Yeah, and what was even more, you want to add to the collection of talent on that team, the talent behind the bench. The greatest hockey coach ever in the NHL. I call him the greatest sports coach of all time. And, of course, I'm talking about Scotty Bowman. And we're thrilled that Scotty can join us this morning to talk about this incredible team. Scotty, are you with us?
3: I am. Yeah, I'm excited to talk to you, sure.
0: Thanks so much, Scotty. I know Sunday mornings are very precious to you. We can't thank you enough for joining us. I was just going, I'm sure you were able to listen to what we just went through. Just, I mean, it's 50 years. It is really hard to believe 50th year anniversary of what I call the greatest team, hockey team that was ever assembled. We can have debates about 1987. Mm-hmm. We can have debates about 2010. But you can't, you know, you're never going to get a defense like you had on that team. And Scotty, when you first looked around the dressing room, when you first understood who was going to be on that team, Orr, Hull, Lafleur, Clark, Esposito, Dion, Sittler, Potvin, Robinson. I can keep going. 18 Hall of Famers. Did you at that time realize this might be the greatest collection of hockey players that was ever going to be assembled?
3: Well, when you started with the top of the line, Sam Pollock, his record as a hockey personality, I mean, I grew up as a player in Montreal. He was a coach, but he didn't coach very long. But he started with the Canadiens in 1947, just come out of the parks like most people have done it in those years. And then he started to work, you know, he was young at the time, and he was just over 20

0: years of age, like myself and the late Cliff Fletcher, and he picked us later. But Sam Pollock and Keith Allen were the really architects of, they did use the coaches, though. Myself and Don Cherry and Al McNeil and Bobby Crom. He had been in Detroit and had done a great job, was doing a good job there. So we all had a lot of say into the players, but it wasn't very difficult when you think about it, because it was just 2 years, like the Philadelphia Flyers had won the Stanley Cup in 74 and 75, and that was under the architect of Keith Allen. And Sam Pollock had won cups. He became the general manager in Montreal after the late Frank Selke in 1964. And they were on a run. They had lost. They'd won the five in a row, and then Chicago won in 61. And then the Leafs, under Punch Imlach, won three in a row, 62, 63, 64. And then Sam became the manager in the 64-65 season. They won the Cup in 65 and 66, and people often say the best team they had was in 67, and they got beat by Toronto, the last Cup of the Leafs won. And then they came back and won in 68 in retirement of the coach, Toblake, and they won again in 69 under Claude Ruel. So they would have won five in a row had they not lost that 67. So, and then, and of course, he started again, and they won the cup again when Ken Dryden came into the organization, and the big surprise in 71. And then I went the next year. We didn't win, and we won in 73. But then after the Flyers, after they won their two in a row, we won four in a row. So we had, you know, Sam Pollock, 31 years in the NHL. He won 15 times was on the team, not in different roles, but 14 times as a manager, 9 Stanley Cups. Keith Allen had won the two Cups. Imagine bringing an expansion team from 1967 and 7 years later winning back-to-back Stanley Cups. I mean, I know I was in St. Louis in that expansion, and they did not give us an awful lot of talent. You had to go out and really rebuild an organization. So we got continuity on players. And I think the fact that the Clark Barber Leach line will go down in the NHL history as one of the greatest two-way lines. Their statistics for goals for and goals against was awesome. I mean, there wasn't a line in a period of about 6 or 7 years that could match them. You had to play different lines against them. You'd be overpowered. They had Bobby Clark was a very tough player. He was a great defensive player. Reggie Leach was a great offensive sniper, and Bill Barber, a two-way hockey player that could score. So when you think back on the team, I was told that, and none of those players were in the Hall of Fame when they're playing, but every player on the team, except for a young player, a 21-year-old, Danny Gehr.
1: Danny Gehr.
0: Because we had the reunion 2 years ago, and I drove up to Hamilton with Danny Gehr, and Serge Savard ran a reunion, and Bobby Orr came in from his place in North Carolina near Asheville, and I got on the plane in Hamilton. Serge sent a plane to get Bobby Orr. And I got on the plane with Danny Gehr and Daryl Sittler. He drove over from Toronto. And, you know, when you think about the team, and Lanny McDonald and Daryl had a really great run with the Leafs. I mean, they didn't have a lot of depth on that team, but if we look back at the Leafs when Sittler and McDonald, and they had Earl Thompson, he wasn't on our team then, but on the 76 team, but We had every player on the team that got in, even the goaltender. Ken Dryden was injured and couldn't play, and Rogie Vachon, who later became, maybe a decade ago, got in the Hall of Fame again himself with his play in Los Angeles and a little bit in Montreal too. So, I mean, it was a team that I don't think you could ever duplicate with where are you going to get so many Hall of Fame players on a team?
2: Yes.
3: Scotty, how good was Dennis Podbenes as a defenseman?
0: Oh, Bobby really dedicated his time. He was really having a tough time the year before. His knee injuries were catching up. But he missed the 72 series. And, oh, by the way, Brad Park wasn't on that defense.
1: That's right. You're right.
0: It was Jim Watson.
1: Jimmy Watson.
0: And Jimmy Watson was a borderline player for Hall of Fame. He was the glue defenseman on the Philadelphia Flyers. So we had like the ones you mentioned, Bobby Orr, and Dennis Potvin was coming right into his own. You know, after being drafted, he was in his fourth or fifth season in the NHL. He was a mean type of player. He had a lot of Doug Harvey in him. He could pass a puck right on a string. Endurance, they played him half the game. He was like the Savards, and we had Robinson and Lapointe in Montreal. They had those defensemen logged over 30 minutes a game at that time. And you know, when you think about it, you know, Marcel Dion was a number two pick. I was in Montreal. I just got to Montreal when they had to decide between Dion and Lafleur. I mean, Dion is a more than 700 goal. Unfortunately, with the Kings, they never had a shot when he was there of winning a Stanley Cup. But that line of, we had Dion, we put him with Sittler and McDonald, and they were an awesome line. And you know, we just had so much going for us, and we ran into a hot goalie, Latimer Zirilla. I mean, I've seen goaltending in my day, but we had an awful time scoring goals against Zirilla until we got in the playoffs. But Don Cherry, give him a lot of credit. He was not on the bench with us, but Don stayed upstairs, and we had Al McNeil on the bench with myself and Bobby Crum and Don. Don, the story came, and it is what happened. We were playing the Czechs, and we were in an overtime situation, and he sent down the news. He felt that we were getting a lot of breakaways, and Zirilla was stopping us. And he said, if we get a chance, he's come way out, and he's challenging the shooters. And we got the news, and Al McNeil was our contact man on the bench, and he mentioned it to Daryl Sittler. If you get a chance, don't shoot the puck from the angle. Try to go a little further, and you'll be able. And Daryl was such a great scorer, as you know. I mean, and that was a big goal to win a game in overtime. But we had Bobby Orr. It was his last hurrah, really. And he came to the arena. I remember a few of the games. He would come 4 and 5 hours before the game, icing down the knee. That was really a painful way to play. But he just went through it. He wanted to prove that he missed that 72 series. And it was really close between Bobby and Dennis Potvin for the most valuable defenseman player in that tournament. And, of course, Bobby came through with a lot of offense. But another big plus for us was that it was a controversy prior to the tournament about Bobby Hull, because he wasn't in the NHL. And a lot of critics didn't want him playing in any kind of a tournament. There was a lot of bitterness in the world hockey at that time. And Winnipeg had built a great team of a lot of Europeans, and Bobby was still, you know, he wasn't in his prime, but he was far from being finished. And Bobby came in, and he jumped right in there, and you know, he had experience with Phil Esposito before in Chicago, so. I mean, Bobby gave a lot of people looked up to Bobby Orr. I'm sure fellas like Dennis Potvin and Gilbert Perreault and that, you know, because he was Bobby Hull lifted the fans out of the seats in the '60s. He was so good with Chicago before he went to Winnipeg, and he was great in Winnipeg. So that was the reason that team, it had, I mean, I didn't have to do much except open the door. We were doing a lot of coaching, I can give you that. These guys were primed up. And the fact that Canada had a tough time in 72, and they'd finally won the series against the Soviets, but that was only a two-team thing. And then in 74, the World Hockey, they amalgamated a decent team, but they got beat by the Soviets. So it was a lot of motivation for those guys, and we had a good reunion 2 years ago. Some of them aren't with us anymore, unfortunately, but we had a very good turnout, and you could see the camaraderie. These are players that battled each other.

0: other. I mean, when you think about it, the series that Philadelphia would play Boston, we played Boston ourselves, we played Philadelphia in series, and yet those players, they look back in history, and that 76 team for those players was just a memory they'll never forget.
1: We're talking to Scotty Bowman. Scotty, just listening to your stories, I feel like a kid in a candy store. I could listen, Scotty. I could listen to these stories forever. Thanks so much for sharing them. Well, I'm going to turn it over to our co-host Lou Franceschetti has joined us as part of the show, so I'm going to turn it over to you, Lou.
2: Morning, Scotty. How are you?
0: Good, Lou. How are you doing up in Toronto? Good.
2: I'm doing well, thank you. Listen, that 76 team was quite the team. But as you well know, all sports players or all athletes have egos. How were you able to, you and your coaching staff, to more or less corral all the egos on that hockey team that you had? And if I'm not mistaken, Dale Sertler played left wing, didn't he?
0: On that team, we did, because Marcel D, we had a luxury at center ice, as you know, when you think of all those centermen we had, but... Yeah, Daryl moved to the wing partway through the tournament, and it became a good line. Like he had chemistry with Lanny McDonald. You know, they had such a good run with the Leafs, and Marcel Dion was a wonderful player. I mean, Lou, I'm sure you can look back and look at him. I mean, when you're in the NHL like he was, and over 700 goals, Marcel was, and he was a dynamo. I mean, you know, that triple crown line he had, he made the line, but he had Dave Taylor and himself and Charlie Simmer. They carried the Kings many times into the playoffs, but they couldn't finish it off. You know, they didn't have the defensive team that you needed. But, yeah, we had motivation. I didn't have to. The players were motivated on the fact they were playing for their country, and despite rivals from that day, because it wasn't the same as today. When you were in the 70s, the players, there wasn't a lot of connection with, you're playing for Toronto and I'm playing, say, for Montreal. That's the way it was in those days. And they traveled a lot against each other. They played each other a lot. So they didn't have much affinity for each other at any time during the season, even during the off season. It's not like it is today. You know, they don't train together and stuff like that. But when you're in a tournament against the best from the Europe, as I did mention to the other fellow, that Bobby Hull was a key acquisition for us because he was the most experienced player. You know, Bobby started in the late 50s with the Hawks as a young player, 18 or 19 years old, and now we're talking now 16, 17 years later, but he was still flying around. He was in Winnipeg. He was a great player, and Bobby Hull, the players looked up to him, so that was a key acquisition that the organization was able to win the battle that he should be able to play.
1: Scotty, I know we're getting near the time where you have to go. I don't know if you have time for one more question.
0: Oh, sure.
1: Maybe
0: sure.
1: Two more minutes. I know you've got to get going, and we don't want to overstay our welcome. Interesting coaching staff, Scotty. You were you had come off a couple of Stanley Cups and it put Don Cherry on the bench. I'm just, I think about personalities. You guys didn't exactly have the same similar personalities, but how did that relationship work? How'd you get along with Grapes?
0: I had a great relationship that continued on all the way through. It's really amazing because, you know, Montreal and Boston, we won the four cups in a row. And the first cup we won is when we upset Philadelphia in 76, and that was quite a time. But you know, when you think about it, we played Boston in 77, 78, 79, twice in the Stanley Cup Final. The first time we swept them four straight. The next series went six and overtime into the sixth game, and the third time. This is after the tournament, but we were rivals, but we always connected with each other. But Bobby, we weren't players, and we weren't going on the ice against each other, and we were coaching against each other, but we never had a bitter rivalry. I became pretty friendly with Don in post coaching, and we kept up with each other. And there was never any animosity with Don. You know, in fact, my wife gave birth to twins in a few weeks after the tournament. They were born in October the 5th, 1976, and we won in September, and Don sent a beautiful gift to my wife and ourselves, wow. Which was totally out of the question. I didn't expect anything like that. But yeah, Don was a great source for us. He kept, and you know, he had a great relationship with Bobby Orr, and that was a key factor. Bobby wasn't going to let anybody down. He never did. But he was very close, and still is to this day with Don Cherry.
1: Scotty, we won't keep you any longer. We know you've got some important things that are important to you on Sunday mornings, and you've got to take care of them. We're just going to say this is our first interview of the season, and it ain't good. Yeah, we're back on the air after our summer break. It ain't going to get any better than this. What a way to start the season with the incomparable Scotty Bowman. Scotty, just so you know, we're going to let you go now. Coming up next is we're going to be chatting with Daryl right after you.
0: He had a lot of accomplishments, but probably none that obviously the 10-point game, but yeah. that was a historic goal. And I became pretty close with Daryl. Came to Buffalo and stayed a few years here, and before the loss of his wife. And then he was a wonderful player and a wonderful person, and I always had enjoyable times talking with him. So good luck, and say hi to Daryl.
1: We certainly will. Scotty, keep well, my friend. And once again, thank you. Thank you so much for coming on and sharing your wonderful stories. We appreciate it. Scotty Bowman. Guys, we're going to take it to break, and we got a pretty busy show. We'll get coming back from summer break. And as I said, the hero of that series scored the overtime winner in game two of the against Czechoslovakia. It was a 5-4 game. Daryl scored it. And Daryl will be joining us right after the break. We'll be right back.
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10: Good morning and welcome back to the Naz and Wally and Lou Sports Hour. I got to remember to get Lou in there. Anyways, we're thrilled to welcome to the Naz and Wally Sports Hour the hero from the 1976, or one of the heroes from the 1976 Canada Cup. Of course, I'm referring to Toronto Maple Leaf legend and our good friend Daryl Sittler. Good morning, Daryl, and we can't thank you enough for joining us. Good morning.
11: Hey, happy to join you. Good morning. How's everybody?
10: Everybody's doing great. Daryl, thanks so much. Just want to let you know, we just spent 20 minutes with Scotty, and we told him you'd be next on the show, and he passes on his best regards to you, and I hope you're doing well. So he specifically said, please tell Daryl, give him our best. So, Daryl, I know this is a busy day for you, and you've got a lot going on, and we can't thank you enough. It's the 1976 Canada Cup team. 50 years. It's hard to believe that it's been 50 years, Daryl. And just wonderful memories. We, Naz and Lou and I, lived through it. We remember it like it was yesterday. Daryl, you were a star in Toronto at that time. You had, you know, come off a 10-point game. Just want your thoughts. You're one of the leading NHL stars at the time, but you walk into a dressing room with Bobby Orr, Bobby Hall, Guy Lafleur, Phil Esposito, Bobby Clark, Marcel Dion, Gilles Perreault. I could go on and on. You're a superstar. How did it feel like walking into a dressing room with that kind of a lineup?
11: Well, first of all, Scotty Bowman, it's nice for him to say hello. We had the opportunity to spend some time together last summer. Sir Chavard had all the guys together in Montreal. It was basically the 49th anniversary, so to speak. It just worked out. So Scotty's an amazing guy. His memory and all the stories that he captures and shares with everybody is amazing. So I enjoyed my time with Scotty, and I'm glad you had him on so the listeners could hear him. But, yeah, going into 76, the training camp, basically it was set up 35 guys were going to get invited to training camp. And when you got there, you knew 10 guys were going to get cut, 25 guys make the team, and then there was no guarantee we were going to dress for games. So I went in, and Lanny did. We were only 25 at the time, with the attitude that, hey, we're just going to really prepare ourselves in the off season, get ready for training camp, and whatever role the coaches gave us, just keep our mouth shut, work hard, and be happy to play. And I was fortunate to get on a line with Lanny and Bob Gainey, and we became kind of a third, fourth line, you know, role type of line. The other guys were the big scorers, even though we were good scorers with our team, but they were in those different positions, and it worked out. It made the lineup, and then Scotty obviously had lots of confidence in us. For me, when I scored the winning goal, I was on left wing. You know, normally I'm a centerman, but to play left wing, you just got out there and played whatever you can play. I had some experience because my first 2 years in the NHL, I played left wing. So Scotty was confident. He liked to move the lines around. And that was, you mentioned some of the names of the players. I think there's 18 guys that have gone on to be Hall of Famers, and they're all household names. And the other part of the Canada Cup, which was kind of cool for all of us, we learned quite quickly in 72 how good the Europeans are, with the Soviet Union kind of surprising us in that you know, that series they had with Team Canada and Paul Henderson scoring the winning goal. And then some of the players started to come out of the the communist countries, and a guy like Borja Salmi, who played for us in Toronto, was, you know, came to training camp, became a star in the league quite quickly. So we as Canadian players learned quite quickly that, hey, we got to be prepared. These European players are good, talented players. They're well coached, well conditioned, and if you want to compete with them, you better be ready for them. So the series worked out in our favor. Everybody thought the Russians were going to be there because of the 72 thing, but the Czech team, they had some pretty good players, obviously, with the Spasnys and some other guys. But Zorilla in goal, he was a very colorful goalie. Nobody knew his name before that series, but he kind of stood on his head to get the Czechs into the finals against us. And then to score the winning goal, obviously, was the icing on the cake, so to speak.
12: That's Daryl, how good was that team that you played on?
11: How good was what?
12: How good was your team, the team you played on for Team Canada, the 76
11: how
12: team?
11: Good?
12: How good were they?
11: Well, it was to me, it was one of the greatest teams Canada's ever put together. And no disrespect for any of the current guys today. Like, the 87 team was obviously good with Mario and Wayne and obviously Crosby with the national team. But, you know, we were the best of the best back then. And, you know, I don't know that Canada's ever had as good a team as that team.
10: Lou?
2: Hi, Daryl. I missed you on Thursday.
11: Oh, yeah.
2: At the AGM there.
11: Yeah, I'm traveling a little bit. So, I always enjoy the AGM. But, hey, I didn't make it. But I'll see the guys when I get back. Yeah.
2: One thing that stands out, obviously the 72, as good as that team was, it took a while for the team to get going because they really didn't respect the Russian team, and a lot of players didn't come to camp with in good shape. Was this team any different? How long did you guys prepare for this game? How much animosity did you have towards Bobby Clark with all the stuff that went on with the Broad Street Bullies in the early 70s that you guys played against them in the playoffs?
11: Well, when you play against each other in National Hockey League, obviously you're in it to win the games, and it gets pretty heated out there at times. You know, back in the early 70s, what you're talking about were the Broad Street Bully days, and the Flyers had won a couple cups, and their form of the game, part of it was intimidation. So you had to be able to stand up to them if you wanted to compete. And Bobby Clark was the guy that I played against most face-offs. But then when you get to Montreal and you go to training camp, everybody forgets all that sort of stuff. We're there for one common goal, to support each other, to be ready to bring the cup or the Canada Cup home to Canada, where we all love to play hockey, grew up playing hockey. And so that was what it was all about. But I said earlier, we did have a lot of respect for the European players, seeing some of them play in the National Hockey League before the 76 Canada Cup, knowing the condition and how well they are coached, that we had to be ready if we're going to compete.
1: We're talking to Daryl Sittler. Daryl, in 1972, we were missing Bobby Orr. But in 1976, we had him. And And I still distinctly remember watching Bobby Orr as a 17-year-old playing against with the Toronto Marlies against the Soviet Army team. But in 76, Bobby Orr was, you know, some people call it the last hurrah. He was basically on one knee, ended up being the MVP of the tournament, 9 points. You got to watch him from the bench. You got to watch Bobby Orr, you know, with whatever struggles he was going through. He bled red and white. He wanted to play so bad. He literally played on one leg. Your recollections of Bobby Orr in that tournament?
11: Well, even before the tournament, I came into the league in the 70s, and that's when Bobby was in his top form, and the Bruins had won the cup a couple of years with him. And you were in awe just watching him, never mind playing against him on the ice. When you were on the bench, just watching how he controlled the play, his speed, his intelligence, the level of the game he played, and his compete level were awesome. So then I got to know Bobby a little bit. I worked at his hockey school in the summertime. It was up in Orillia, the Orwell Sports Camp. So I got to know him off the ice as a person and loved the guy. He was great, a young guy like myself. But in 76, you know, obviously he was disappointed in 72 by not being able to play because of his knee injuries. But all of us learned quite quickly when we got to training camp, you know, the severity of him looking after his knees. He was in ice packs all the time, whether it's before practice, after practice, on the bus to the next place to play. He didn't practice a lot with us because, you know, he wanted to keep himself, his knees healthy for the games. And then when he got out there, as we all watched, he was the most valuable player of that tournament of all the players in the world. So was it his last hurrah? I would say yes, because shortly after that, he went through some other knee issues. He got traded from Boston to Chicago and really didn't play much after the Canada Cup 76. So it was awesome that he had the opportunity to do it. It was awesome that the fans in Canada and across the world could watch him as the greatest player play in a tournament like that. He was part of the group last summer in Montreal that got together. And, you know, Bobby's an awesome guy, and he got the largest ovation, you know, in Montreal at the gala dinner that night than anybody else, well deserved.
12: Daryl, do you still have the tea set Ballard gave you?
11: I have the tea set.
12: You
11: do?
12: Oh, my God.
11: That's 50 years old, too. Well, it's 50 years that I had it, and I think it was over 100 years old before he gave it to me. So it's got some miles on it, that thing.
1: great story.
11: You know, talk about Ballard. I remember after scoring the winning goal in Montreal, and then, you know, training camp had started in Toronto already. But Lanny and I, we got a few days off, so we went up north to Muskoka to do a little fishing. But while we were away, Ballard had the telephone receptionist at Maple Leaf Gardens answered the home of Daryl Sittler. So that was a nice thing he did for me that I'll never forget.
1: Well deserved. Lou, I'll turn it over to you.
2: Daryl, how hard was it adjusting to playing left wing on a star-studded center-oriented team?
11: Well, because the talent pool was so deep that you knew that you had to adjust to wherever Scotty wanted to put you out there. I was fortunate. My first 2 years in the league, the Leafs had they were so strong at center that I played left wing. I didn't really enjoy playing left wing as much as I enjoyed playing center, but at least I had some experience there to do it. And all you do, you get out there, you're out for a minute and 20 second shift, and you just do your best you can offensively and defensively. At the end of the game, you hope that the coach liked what you did and you feel good about yourself. So that's kind of was my mentality and attitude going into it now.
2: Daryl, did you say a minute 20 shifts?
11: Well, back then they were a little longer than they are now. You know? I mean, Phil Esposito, he was 3 minutes.
1: He was 3 minutes, Phil.
11: Compared to him. Yeah.
1: Well, he could play for 3 minutes because he just planted himself in front of the net and he didn't have to move very much. Anyways, Daryl, we'd be remiss if we didn't take the opportunity to talk to you about the winning goal, obviously. You were... You know, there are a couple of things that we remember about that series, the exceptional level of talent on the team, the Bobby Orr basically last hurrah, for lack of a better term. And, of course, who can forget your heroics in the deciding game? It was an overtime goal. I think it was tied 4-4, if I'm not mistaken, going into overtime. The Czech goalie was, I think his, Zorilla was his name. Tell us what you remember about what was talked about. I mean, there's the infamous, I won't call it a myth because I think it's been confirmed that Don Cherry sent some words down to say, if this happens, this is what you do with Zorilla, because he comes out of his net. I think that's been confirmed. But tell us a little bit about what was happening in that dressing room. You guys are all veterans. Anything you remember about anything that was said in that dressing room before you went back out on the ice for the overtime? And take us through your thoughts of that goal, your recollections. It's 50 years on Tuesday, 2 days from today. Tell us a little bit about what was discussed in the dressing room and what you recall on the ice as you were scoring that goal.
11: So, going into that series, I mean, I said earlier, everybody anticipated the Russians and the Canadian team would be in the finals, and they weren't. So the Czechs were there, and I mentioned earlier, Zorilla the goalie, he was hot. So we as players talked about him and what made him so hot and a little different. And we talked going into the overtime, so between the third period and overtime, about, hey, if you get a chance, you're coming down the wing, make sure you look up, because he was the type of goalie that would come charging out at you, try to catch you off balance a little bit with your head down. And so we had talked about that. But what also happened, true, Don Cherry was one of the assistant coaches. He'd come into the dressing room, kind of walking through back to the coaches thing, and he'd say, hey, you guys, you get a chance to look up. Zorilla's coming out. Take a look. And so I scored the goal that way. Like, if the puck, if there was Larry Robinson, Dennis Potvin, myself, Lanny McDonald, and Marcel Dion. We were the five guys on the ice. And when the puck was thrown over to me, I had a little bit ahead of steam. The defenseman kind of charged out at me. I pushed the puck by him, and now I'm one-on-one on the goalie. And I was on a bad angle, and I looked up, and sure enough, Zorilla was out, and I, you know, swiped to my my left and put it in the empty net, so to speak. And then the rest was just chaos. Everybody was cheering. One of the things I remember, and all the players remember, at the end of the game, when both teams are standing at the blue line, Rocket Richard actually gave me the Eskimo carving for the player of the game. I still have that beautiful Eskimo stone carving. Pierre Trudeau was the prime minister at the time. He presented us with the Canada Cup. But as the national anthems were being played, we changed. Peter Mahovlich went over to shake hands, and he took his jersey off, and he changed it. I don't know, with Peter Stastny, one of the Czech players. And we all kind of followed suit. So I got Bozulov Evermans. He was number 25. I was 27. And we switched jerseys, and then we were skating around the Montreal Forum with the Canadian flag flying in Czech communist jerseys. So it was kind of unique and cool that's what we were doing, right? So anyway, those moments were special. After we won the Cup in November, Pierre Trudeau invited us to 24 Sussex Drive, and they had a big gala dinner. Margaret was with him at the time, and Wendy and I sat at the head table beside Pierre and Margaret. Look back. Wendy passed away a few years ago, and I was going through some stuff, and she had kept all those, little monumental or memorable things that we had, programs and dinner and things. And it was kind of cool. I had this program signed by Pierre Trudeau and Margaret Trudeau, and my little speech on the back. I had to give a little speech that night. And so those are all fond memories of being a Canadian and obviously winning the Canada Cup in Montreal. And, back then too, the emotion that fans carried, and I felt a little bit of this Four Nations Cup they just had recently, is that there was a lot of anxiety, emotion each country had going into a series like that. When you got the communists against the, our socialist kind of governments, and I think the emotions rise much higher than they do sometimes. And in that series, there were certainly lots of that. The other thing that stood out to me in the Canada Cup 76 was in Toronto. We were playing the Swedes, and they were doing the introductions, and And they introduced Borja Soming, and he got the largest ovation that night of any player, ahead of myself or Lanny or Bobby or whoever, because the fans in Toronto loved Borja. They appreciated
1: him
11: as a player, and they had so much respect for him. So to me, that was a wonderful moment in the 76 Canada Cup that I'll always remember also.
1: It certainly was. Darryl, we're going to let you go. We're going to thank

0: you from the bottom of our hearts for taking the time. I know that you're vacationing right now, and you know, and we really sincerely appreciate you taking the time. Between you and Scotty, we feel like kids in a candy store this morning, just listening to these stories. So many incredible memories, a fantastic team, and a fantastic group of men that represented Canada in the 76 Canada Cup. Thank you much, so much, Daryl. Thank you.
1: Thanks for having me. And September the 15th will always be a special date for me in my heart. For not only from my hockey, but my first grandson, Luke, was born September 15th. So I've got lots of...
0: Yeah, that's on Tuesday, and we'll make sure that we toast you on Tuesday, for sure. Thanks, Daryl.
1: Okay, guys. Thanks for having me. Take care. Have a good day.
0: Thanks so much. Daryl Sittler. Wow. 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
3: Good morning and welcome back to the Naz, Wally, and Lou Sports Hour. We're thrilled to welcome to the show David Dion. He's the manager of corporate and community partnerships for the Princess Margaret Cancer Foundation. It's October 3rd. It's at the Vaughan Metropolitan Center, and we've got David to tell us all about the great event that's happening that day. Good morning, David. How are you this morning?
4: Good morning, guys. How you doing? Thanks for having me.
3: Fantastic, David. Sorry we're a little bit late to get you on the air, but when you go to your next board meeting, you can tell everybody you were held up by Scotty Bowman and Daryl Sittler. So. That I'm sure you'll get some puzzled looks about that one. Anyways, David, tell us all about this fantastic event. It's the 15th anniversary. I've been participating in it for a few years. Miller Thompson's been participating in it. Lou Franceschetti he's a legacy member of that tournament. Tell us all about what's happening on October 3rd.
4: Yeah, and no complaints here about the way you gave me a good story, but On October 3rd, Princess Margaret is back in Vaughan at the Metropolitan Center for their 15th annual PMCF road hockey event. So going into 15 years here, we've raised $36 million all time. And we got a stretch goal here this year of hitting over $40 million for the program, which would be it'd be unbelievable.
3: So what for people who want to participate in the tournament, it's held at the Vaughan Metropolitan Center. You guys take over all the parking lots there. If I remember correctly, like there's like 120 rinks. I can't even remember how many. 120 teams, maybe about 30 rinks or whatever. You get thousands of people there, and people put teams together and that kind of stuff. Tell us all about that part of it.
4: Yeah, absolutely. We actually have close to 160 teams this year.
3: Wow.
4: Which is about 2,000 participants. And those games are ran across 60 pads. We also have a ton of vendors that are out. We have an opening ceremonies tent. We have a place where families can come get food and drinks throughout the day. So it's really just a great atmosphere. And it's a great time to celebrate the game we love. But ultimately to take on a challenge that's greater than the game.
3: Which is obviously contributions to the, it's all about making lives better for people through donating to the Princess Margaret Cancer Foundation. Like I said, it's a really fun event. David, got to play on the same line last year with Mr. Franceschetti. We dusted off our hockey sticks. Lou, I want to give you the opportunity of reminding our listeners of my performance was pretty good last year, wasn't it, Lou?
5: It really was, and the biggest part about it is you meet so many people that you carry relationships over the years that every year I come back and I end up rehashing the moments that I had with previous teams in the last 15 years and the stories that we went through, and it just, you know what, it puts a big smile on my face being part of this, but also it's great to come to this event and to meet the people that I have, which are just unbelievable.
3: Anyways, David, minute or so left in this segment. I'll give the opportunity to you to chat with our listeners and go through once again how they can support this event.
4: Yeah, awesome. You could always find out more by going online to our website, pmcfroadhockey.ca. We're always looking for more teams. We're always looking for more players, and we'd love to have you out. Even if you can't put in a team this year or play, the event is open to the public, so we'd love to see you there.

0: there so you can kind of get a taste of what it's all about and hopefully get involved more next year. But everything that we do goes back towards the Princess Cancer, Princess Margaret Cancer Foundation, and all the research the team of doctors are doing over there. So it's a very worthy cause, and we hope to have your support.
1: Thank you. David Dion, Manager, Corporate and Community Partnerships at the Princess Margaret Cancer Foundation. David, we'll catch up soon. Thanks so much for joining us.
0: Thanks, awesome. Thomas. Take care.
1: Thank you. Naz, Lou, we got about 3-4 minutes left. I think we'd be remiss if we didn't pay tribute to Barry Melrose, who was a I know this one hit hard when it came over the wire, Naz, because we had an amazing interview with him 3 years ago. Very emotional. It had the three of us in tears. And I know this means a lot to you as well. And George Chavallo, which we just found out about. But two legends. We talk about legends on this show all the time. We had two legends on today, Scotty Bowman, Daryl Sittler. That's what this show is about. Is honoring sporting legends, and Barry Melrose and George Chavallo. We lost a couple of giants, Ness.
2: We sure did. Barry must have been going to an advanced stage of Parkinson's for sure to be gone so soon.
1: Yeah, it seems like yesterday. I went back and listened to, we interviewed him when he came out about his Parkinson's 3 years ago, October, and we had him on for 25 minutes. I've listened to that twice. And it hit hard when I heard it. And why he's not in the Hockey Hall of Fame is absolutely
2: beyond me.
1: He should
2: be in broadcasting for sure.
1: Yeah, he deserves to be on that part of it. Not as a hockey player, but on that part of it as a broadcaster, builder of the game in the U.S.
2: Agreed.
1: Man, you guys on the committee at the Hockey Hall of Fame, man, come on. It should have been done while he was alive, but it's he deserves to be there, so let's get him in. And George Chavallo, I mean, he was a legend. Oh, Canadian boxing legend. Lou, couple of minutes left. Your thoughts on any of that?
3: Yeah, I just want to send my condolences to both Barry Melrose's family and also George Chavallo's family. I got to know George when I played here. We were at some events together, and we just shared stories about my upbringing and his upbringing. Obviously, he had a lot of issues with his family problems. But I'll tell you what, guys, I was just watching some of the film this morning, and I'm comparing these 180 or 200 pound boxers to nowadays, and they look like me towards you. It's just amazing, and you got to remember, guys, he never got knocked down once by George Foreman, by Muhammad Ali, by Joe Frazier, by anyone.
1: Yeah, he's...
3: It was even a better person off, out of the ring.
1: A legend, certainly. Boxing in its glory days, and Muhammad Ali always said that George was the toughest guy he ever fought. 15-rounder at Maple Leaf Gardens. I didn't see it, but I saw it on tape afterwards. But
3: and he only had 16 days to prepare for it.
1: Yeah, something like that. Wow. Anyways, the clock is striking about 10. It's our first show back. We're back on for the season. We haven't had a chance to get into a lot of stuff we wanted to talk about. We've got the Jays. We've got the Bills. We've got NCAA college football. We've got Kawhi. We've got a whole bunch of stuff. We don't have time for it today. We're going to get back into it, and we're going to go toe-to-toe next Sunday. And as always, I give you the last word.
2: Go Bills.
1: Go Bills, Texans, this afternoon. To all our listeners, have a fantastic week. We look forward to a fantastic season. The Naz, Wally, and Lou Sports Hour. See you next
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1: In Acts chapter 9, we read of the man Saul of Tarsus, who was making his way from Jerusalem to Damascus, and as he went, intent on imprisoning believers in Jesus Christ, he was struck to the ground by a great light, and he hears a question from on high. Saul, Saul, why are you persecuting me? And Saul responds with the question, who are you, Lord? He would learn that it was Jesus Christ, the very one who he thought was a liar and a deceiver. But in Damascus, there was also a man by the name of Ananias. Saul did not know the Lord. Ananias did know the Lord. And the Lord comes to Ananias and says, Ananias, and he responds, here I am, Lord. Both of them use that same word, Lord, the one not knowing who he was talking to, the other indeed knowing who he was addressing. Here, as we begin, are Heidi, Terry, and Tim, and they come to sing, I Call Him Lord.

In a few moments' time, Jan, Dorothy, and Matt are going to come singing A Child of the King, and that is going to be followed by the male quartet singing The Anchor Holds. But first, I want to read scripture, I want to pray with you, and then I want to lead you in the prayer which our Master, our Lord Jesus, gave to his disciples as a

model prayer, but a prayer not simply to be recited, but to be prayed with all of our being. But first, I take you to Hebrews chapter 10 and verse 19, words about the privilege that we have in access through prayer. Therefore, brethren, since we have confidence to enter the holy place by the blood of Jesus, by a new and living way which he inaugurated for us through the veil, that is, his flesh. And since we have a great high priest over the house of God, let us draw near with a sincere heart in full assurance of faith, having our hearts sprinkled clean from an evil conscience and our bodies washed with pure water. Let us draw near, we read. This is the encouragement of God's word. Would you join with me in prayer, please? Our loving Heavenly Father, we give you thanks and praise for the privilege that we have of entering into your presence. And we realize that it is through the shed blood of Jesus Christ by which we have this great privilege, this wonderful access. And Holy Spirit, we give you thanks that you have come to take the things of Christ and to emblazon them upon our hearts. You who inspired holy men of old to write the scriptures, you are now the one who comes and turns the light on that we might have illumination, that we might have understanding, that from the dullness of our own being, we might come and that we might see and read glorious truths before us in your word. Father, Son, Holy Spirit, we praise and we adore you. We bless you. We thank you for the plan which was worked out in eternity past, that salvation would come to our hearts and that we would be able, through the regenerating power of yourself, when we were dead in our trespasses and sins, you made us alive. Lord, continue that work this day. As the gospel goes forth, may there be many who also hear the voice of the Son of God and trusting in him come to full life, true, genuine, real life, eternal life. Lord, I know that there are many who are struggling today, many who are ill, many who are not knowing which way to turn. They need wisdom from on high. Lord, would you provide that wisdom? Lord, would you bless in this manner, that you would draw near and that your loving arms, that your embrace would encourage and comfort and uphold through these hours. Many are lonely, Lord. Would you be that companion which never passes away, which never departs. Lord, even as you said, lo, I am with you always. May we have that wonderful sense of that truth to us, we pray. Oh God, many are thinking of loved ones who do not know you. They have wandered far away. They are like the prodigal, and we pray that you would call them back to yourself and that they would honor you, that they would love you, that they would serve you, that they would glorify your name. Hear us, O God, in each and every one of these things we ask it. And Lord, we also are mindful of how that you instructed your disciples long ago when they asked you, teach us to pray, Lord. Would you do that? And you gave them this, our Father, who art in heaven, hallowed be thy name. Thy kingdom come, thy will be done on earth as it is in heaven. Give us this day our daily bread, and forgive us our trespasses as we forgive those who trespass against us. And lead us not into temptation, but deliver us from evil. For thine is the kingdom and the power and the glory forever and ever. Amen.

I'm Jim Barber, and I am so pleased to tell you of Praise to the Lord, a brand new recording of 13 gospel songs by the Faith to Live By musicians. Included in this set of 13 songs are well-known favorites, such as A New Name in Glory, His Eye is on the Sparrow, Oh, Worship the King, Take the Name of Jesus with You, Wonderful Grace of Jesus, and of course the title song, Praise to the Lord the Almighty, as well as seven other songs of rich blessing. 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On that same website, the 13 audio files for this set of songs, as well as many other previous recording projects, are available for free download. It is our prayer that all of these recordings will be a means of the Lord's blessing and encouragement far

John chapter 3, it's the great story of Jesus meeting by night with a man named Nicodemus, a ruler of the Jews. And in this encounter, in this dialogue, this exchange, perhaps the best known New Testament Bible verse is declared, John 3:16, "For God so loved the world that he gave his only begotten Son, that whosoever believeth in him should not perish, but have everlasting life." But I want you to especially hear the verse that follows, perhaps much, much less well known, John chapter 3 and verse 17, how it needs to be heard, how it needs to be known. God the Father, the first member of the Holy Trinity, God the Father did not send the Son into the world to judge, to condemn the world. Let's stop right there, halfway through the verse, and consider what we have here. Just as in the 16th verse, it talks about the Father and it talks about the Son. It talks about the Father in the love of this world, sending his Son into the world. Here in John chapter 3 and verse 17, once again, we have God the Father. God the Father did not send the Son. It's a negative statement. It's a statement declaring what was not the purpose of Jesus coming into this world. How often we go to passages where we rejoice that Jesus came and that he came to save us from our sins, even as the Apostle Paul wrote to Timothy, 1 Timothy chapter 1. But here, Jesus himself puts it in the negative. God did not send the Son into the world to judge the world. No. You see, Jesus and the Father knew that this world was condemned. It had judged itself. We were self-condemned. It was written in the books that we were guilty and vile. And Jesus did not come. He did not need to come to show that to us. Our own hearts condemned us. We were guilty. We had blood on our hands, even as Cain had the blood of Abel on his hands. We were guilty. We were vile. We were condemned. Jesus did not come to add to that. He did not come to beat us down, but he came to be the remedy that we so desperately needed. God did not send the Son into the world to judge or to condemn the world. And hear now the second part of this glorious verse, "But that the world might be saved through him." You see, we desperately needed to have salvation. Some wise apple says, saved, saved from what? Saved from ourselves, saved from the grave that we had dug for ourselves, saved from the vicious foolishness that we had descended into, saved from death itself. For the Apostle Paul says, you were dead in your trespasses and sins. You see, we were condemned, we were guilty, we had been condemned and sent to our grave. But Jesus, he had come that we might know life, that we might be regenerated in his power. God did not send his Son into the world to condemn the world, but that the world, through him, you see, there is one door and only one. Even as Peter would say in Acts chapter 4, there is only one name given among men by which we must be saved. There is one door. How foolish it is for people to say, oh, there's many doors, there's many opportunities, there's many routes, there's many roads, there's many ways that we can get to heaven and to peace and to God the Father. Not so. Not so.
I would bid you to come to the one and to the only, to Jesus Christ, the one sent into this world that you might know salvation. Would you set aside your pride? Would you set aside all your foolish questions and just come and call upon His name and know life in His name? He came to save you. Will you let Him do His great work today?

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5: 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And I want you to check them out when you have a chance because they really have some great products to improve your health and you'll save some money in the process. Okay, today I'm going to start with a question, so listen up. Are you in pain? Or if not you, do you know someone who is? Okay, well, we have the great fortune of having Dr. Janet McCarroll back in the studio with us today, and she's going to be talking about why pain has become an epidemic in this country and why so many people out there are suffering day after day after day needlessly. Well, Dr. Janet, it's great to have you back on the show. Great to see you again.
6: Oh, it's good to see you too, Chris. Thanks for having me back.
5: Oh, our pleasure. And for those that may not remember, Dr. Janet is an expert in alternative health and natural pain relief. She's a published author. She's dedicated the past 20 years of her professional career to educating and empowering others to be their own health advocate. She's made appearances on television programs such as Life Today with James Robison, the Christian Television Network, and Doctor to Doctor. She's also been a guest on over 500 secular and Christian radio and TV shows, including The Daily Buzz and Fox affiliates all over the country. Dr. Janet also serves as a member of the American Association of Pharmaceutical Scientists, and she's also a member of the American Association of Nutritional Consultants, and she's created several health formulas now that are literally helping millions of people out there regain their health and wellness. And Dr. Janet, I want to get right into this. I mean, we're talking about pain today. And it always amazes me that, you know, we have the technology to put men on the moon and bring them back again.
6: We do.
5: And yet we can't seem to get a handle on pain relief. I mean, what's going on?
6: The last time I was here, it was estimated that 43 million Americans were dealing with pain in their bodies.
5: That's just astounding.
6: But now that number's doubled to an estimated 86 million American adults. And that's why I'm here today. I really want to talk to you about this epidemic.
5: Well, what kind of pain are we talking about here?
6: All the itises, rheumatoid and osteoarthritis. Mm-hmm. We got the bursitis, the tendonitis. We have fibromyalgia, neck pain and low back pain, mm-hmm. hip pain, knee pain, joint pain. And of course, we have injuries, you know, mm-hmm. and we have the mm-hmm. weekend warrior type things too. Mm-hmm. And actually, Chris, there's over 100 different types of pain syndromes. But the real issue, Chris, is we're failing to get to the root cause of the pain.
5: What's causing this pain epidemic out there? I mean, what is going on?
6: It's just the day that we live in right now. We have more stress than ever before.
5: Yeah, exactly.
6: And that causes pain syndromes ultimately. But I can tell you that there is a real natural solution that can help you get to the root cause of that pain. Mm-hmm. I created my glucosamine cream to take that cream, apply it exactly to where it hurts, mm-hmm. rub it in. It goes in instantly. because I wanted to give targeted relief immediately.
5: Okay,
6: so
5: all right.
6: If you're in pain, you want relief now.
5: Exactly. Well, how fast does your formula work then?
6: Within 15 minutes.
5: Really?
6: 15 minutes. It's worked for me, my family, and hundreds of thousands of other people.
5: Now, for someone that may be interested in considering your glucosamine cream, I mean, what can it really do for you?
6: Okay, first of all, in 15 minutes, you're going to see reduced pain.
5: Okay.
6: And it's going to help your body to lower inflammation. And with the inflammation lowered, you're going to repair and rebuild your joints. That's going to, in turn, restore flexibility and mobility. You'll see daily, you'll begin to regain your life. You're going to play with your children and grandchildren again. You can get on the floor and get back up off the floor. You can exercise.
5: Right.
6: You can lose weight.
5: Right.
6: You're
5: going to
6: get around with more ease and comfort. And sleep, very importantly, if you can start to sleep again, because I know from personal experience that if you're in pain, you can't sleep. And that's very important when it comes to repairing, regenerating, and reclaiming your life.
5: And people out there are using your formula and getting these benefits?
6: Absolutely. They are, Chris. I hear it every single day. As a matter of fact, I have a few emails and letters that I brought with me, if you have a moment to hear a couple
5: of
6: them.
5: Sure, sure.
6: This is one from Henry from Ohio. He says, I've been suffering from rheumatoid arthritis for many, many years. I'm 77 years old. I've been using Celebrex and Vioxx and other medications, but never had favorable results. I decided to order your glucosamine cream and have been very pleased with the results. I am now pain-free, for which I thank you. I also have an email quickly from Florence from Hollywood who wrote, it's a miracle. I'm back to working in my yard and riding my bike thanks to you. So those are just little things that I've gotten, but there are hundreds to back those up. So there is a natural way to do this, and through the course of the show, we're going to give the listeners some real help.
5: Folks, I want to take a moment here to let you listeners know that if you want to try Dr. Janet's Extra Strength Glucosamine Pain Relief Formula, there's a special toll-free number to call. 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Okay, well, if you're just joining us, we've been talking with Dr. Janet McCarroll. She's a natural health expert. She's also an expert in dealing with pain relief. But we've been talking about how pain has a devastating effect on our overall health, and now how her glucosamine cream, this is a natural solution, is a way to really get to the, I guess, the root cause.
6: That's right.
5: Of pain in the body. Before we get into that, Dr. Janet, I'm going to ask you, I know this is hard for you because this is emotional, but I think it's important for people to understand how you got to where you are today or why, what's driving
6: right.
5: you. And if you could share that story, I'd sure appreciate it.
6: Well, it was birthed out of a lot of personal pain and pain that my husband had years ago. He had severe osteoarthritis throughout his body. At the same time, I had fibromyalgia.
5: Right.
6: So I was really on a quest to find something all natural to help him have a better quality of life mm-hmm. and for myself as well. I mean, I had to function and raise three children during that time.
5: Mm-hmm. Well, let's talk a little bit about what's in your glucosamine
6: yes.
5: Cream.
6: Well, I did a lot of research on glucosamine. I knew how good it was. So I came across the fact that emu oil is a powerful natural anti-inflammatory mm-hmm. and can carry most any ingredient right through your skin and deliver relief to your area of pain.
5: Okay.
6: So I took emu oil and glucosamine.
5: Mm-hmm.
6: I used boswellia, which is an Indian herb that's an anti-inflammatory.
5: Okay.
6: Bromelain, that's an enzyme known to be an anti-inflammatory.
5: Okay.
6: MSM, a natural organic sulfur, that is also just as important as glucosamine in rebuilding and repairing our joints.
5: Yeah.
6: And so I put that all together in a cream that actually has no odor. It's greaseless. It doesn't freeze the pain. It doesn't burn the pain. It doesn't irritate your skin. Goes in. 15 minutes later, you have relief. And so that's why I'm here, to share what I know and share what I have.
5: Right.
6: Because it
5: right.
6: works.
5: And I have this here, by the way, folks. Glucosamine cream, it comes in a plastic dispenser that has
6: yes.
5: a pump top on it.
6: It's a pump, and it's metered. You'll need 1 to 2 pumps, depending on the area
5: okay.
6: of pain, of inflammation.
5: Right.
6: But sanitary, you know,
5: okay.
6: no contamination. So you don't have to worry about it becoming rancid.
5: Okay. Now, in terms of this getting into your body, then, you're talking about a couple things right here, not only relieving the pain, but also
6: rebuilding
5: the rebuilding part. So how does
6: okay.
5: that work?
6: Once you apply the cream to that area that you're going to target,
5: mm-hmm.
6: okay, you get the inflammation to go down and the body heals itself. The body heals itself, provided you give it the raw materials it needs. I'm giving you what you need for your body to take over and do the job it was meant to do, and that's heal.
5: Okay. And this is safe. You did nothing you have to worry about here?
6: You don't have to worry about a thing. If you're taking drugs for pain, it won't conflict with that at all. None of these ingredients
5: okay, I was
6: do.
5: Ask that. Okay. So what is then a realistic expectation? If somebody calls today and wants to try your glucosamine cream,
6: mm-hmm.
5: what would you tell them?
6: I would say within the first 15 minutes, you're going to notice that your pain is greatly reduced or even eliminated.
5: Okay.
6: And then over time, you're going to rebuild and repair your joints with that inflammation being taken down. That's going to restore flexibility and mobility and sleep. I mean, if you can sleep again, that's where our bodies get all of our recuperative, regenerative ability to heal. And then with that being taken care of, all the things that you love to do, you can start doing again, traveling, exercising, so you can lose weight.
5: Right.
6: You can socialize with family and friends. You can be the life of the party.
5: Yeah. Pain really changes who you are because
6: of
5: all of these other things you
6: That's
5: just
6: right.
5: can't do, or it's very difficult to deal with in terms of living a normal life
6: That's
5: or trying
6: right.
5: to live
6: well,
5: a normal
6: life. Well, you can't.
5: Life.
6: You're right. You
5: right.
6: can't live a normal life anymore.
5: Right.
6: Your life is changed forever until
5: yeah.
6: you get this thing taken care of, and you can.
5: Yeah. And you've got people out there that are already getting great results, right?
6: I brought some more emails and letters if you'd like to hear them.
5: Sure.
6: Okay. Let's see. Chris, here's one from Beverly from California. I would love for you to know how happy I am with your product. My feet and legs are usually in pain from being overweight and on my feet all day. At night, I can hardly get to sleep from the pain. I discovered by applying glucosamine to the painful areas, I'm able to get a good night's sleep. Thank you so much for making this possible. Here's one more, Chris, from Darlene from Pittsburgh, Pennsylvania. It's a miracle in a tube that truly does take away the pain. It works as nothing else I've ever tried. It worked quickly and eliminated all of the pain. You know, so to me, you know.
5: Are these kinds of responses unusual?
6: No.
5: Really?
6: They're the usual.
5: Really?
6: They're the usual. I mean, I must say that it does my heart good to hear these things because I know what it's like to suffer and I know what it's like to get relief. And every time, you know, I get one of these emails or these letters, it just confirms it. Hundreds of thousands of people have used my cream
5: yeah.
6: with great results.
5: That's great.
6: Mm-hmm.
5: All right, folks, I want to take a moment here to let you listeners know that if you want to try Dr. Janet's Extra Strength Glucosamine Pain Relief Formula, there's a special toll-free number to call. 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
5: So what do you think, folks? This is pretty interesting, isn't it? Pain obviously is something that is a huge epidemic in this country. I don't think there's many of us, or any of us for that matter, that has not experienced pain from time to time, or maybe it's more serious, more chronic. And looking for a real solution here, understanding that perhaps the pharmaceutical approach is not the best approach at this point because there are so many side effects associated with these drugs out there.
6: That's right.
5: But looking at it from a natural standpoint, and Dr. Janet's glucosamine cream maybe makes some sense here. I mean, this is again putting back into your body. We do seem to discover time and time again that when you give your body what

0: it needs. It knows what to do with it.
1: It does.
0: Knows how to fix the problem. It's only if it doesn't get those things
1: right.
0: that you continue to have the problem. And again, we've been talking about Dr. Janet's glucosamine cream, and this is a number of ingredients that you put together.
1: Right.
0: And is this good for any type of pain?
1: If you have pain of any kind, it's going to make a difference. I mean, I don't care how extreme it is
0: mm-hmm.
1: and how minimal it is. It's going to give you relief. Now, if it's more extreme, of course, it may take a little longer. But
0: mm-hmm.
1: if you can take your pain from a 10 to a 5 and on
0: right.
1: down the line with continued use,
0: mm-hmm.
1: well, I'm telling you, that's very doable.
0: Yeah.
1: So this is really exciting to be able to share this with you.
0: Yeah. Again, I think one of the things that is important for people to understand, because
1: mm-hmm.
0: it's very unique, this is a cream.
1: Yes.
0: This is not a supplement. Yet
1: no.
0: there are lots of supplements out there.
1: Uh-huh.
0: And what do you tell someone that comes into your office and says, well,
1: mm-hmm.
0: Dr. Janet, you know, I've tried this, I've tried that, I've tried this, I've tried all of
1: right.
0: these things, and it did not
1: right.
0: work. So therefore, the natural approach doesn't work.
1: First of all, for glucosamine, or MSM for that matter, it takes 90 days for them to notice something, if in fact they're going to notice anything, because they may not be breaking down and absorbing
0: this
1: and utilizing
0: if
1: you're taking it orally.
0: Mm-hmm.
1: And after 3 months, people give up. People in pain, they want relief and they want it now.
0: Right.
1: And that's
0: right.
1: why I developed this cream. Again, 15 minutes, and I am telling you, you'll notice that it's going to the good.
0: Mm-hmm.
1: And so I just give you a challenge, you know, try it. You have nothing to lose.
0: Okay, again, we're talking about Dr. Janet's glucosamine cream here. And Dr. Janet, I mean, somebody calls today, gets your cream, and tries it. What should they expect, realistically?
1: Within the first 15 minutes, as you use the cream, you'll notice the pain diminishes. And just as slowly as you got out of life,
0: mm-hmm.
1: you'll start to see yourself come back into life, and you'll see you'll want to call people again. You'll want to talk on the phone. You know, you'll want to go see your neighbors. You'll
0: mm-hmm.
1: want to go
0: mm-hmm.
1: take your kids to the park. You'll want to walk your dog again.
0: Yeah.
1: You'll want to do all these things.
0: I think it's just simple things. You'll wash the car.
1: The things other people take for granted.
0: Right, right.
1: You'll be
0: right.
1: able to do.
0: Right. But on the other hand, people want to know that mm-hmm. This is not just you saying this. They want to know that other people out there have been in their situations and
1: right.
0: have gotten results.
1: Well, I have letters and emails from people all over the country. Does my heart good,
0: yeah.
1: you know, to hear back. I have an email from Kay from New York. She says, I have arthritis in too many places and recently broke my right wrist. All these aches and pains are lessened within a few minutes of using the glucosamine cream. Your dispenser is easy to use and was especially appreciated when my wrist wasn't working very well. I will not be without this product.
0: Hmm.
1: Here's one more. I've lost the pain in my knees and I can walk without any problems, climb stairs, sleep at night without pain. I'm so glad I heard about the cream. It makes me want to wake up in the morning. And that's exactly what we were just talking
0: that's
1: about.
0: That's interesting. Makes me want to wake up in the morning.
1: You see what I mean?
0: All right, folks, I do want to take a moment here to let you know that if you want to try Dr. Janet's Extra Strength Glucosamine Pain Relief Formula, there's a special toll-free number you can call right now. 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Okay, well, this has been really, really enlightening. We've been talking about pain, which unfortunately is a difficult subject for so many people. And we've been talking about Dr. Janet's glucosamine cream, which contains proven pain-fighting ingredients that not only help to reduce or even eliminate your pain, but also mm-hmm. help to rebuild. And
1: that's
0: I think
1: right.
0: that's so important. There is an opportunity here to get on a path back to ultimate health.
1: You know, with pain, you have this what-if thinking. What if this isn't going to get better? Am I going to wind up in a wheelchair?
0: Yeah.
1: What do I have? Is
0: right.
1: this terminal? Is this
0: right.
1: going to take me out? What's going to happen to my family?
0: Right.
1: What's going to happen to my job? So this is what America is going through. And the stress only perpetuates the pain syndrome.
0: Mm-hmm.
1: And so I'm here to tell you that help is on its way. It's time to take charge. Be proactive. Pick up the phone and try this.
0: So your glucosamine cream is all natural.
1: All natural.
0: And you just rub this right in the area
1: Put
0: of pain.
1: Put it right where it hurts.
0: Doesn't stink.
1: No
0: doesn't,
1: smell.
0: Doesn't, and it's,
1: not,
0: and it's not
1: greasy.
0: Not greasy.
1: Won't ruin your clothes.
0: And this is safe. You don't have to worry about interactions.
1: No,
0: nothing
1: not
0: to be
1: at
0: concerned
1: all.
0: About there. I meant to ask you, is this something that you can continue to use or should continue to use
1: I do.
0: After, you know, let's say that you don't have pain anymore, but
1: keep
0: you still
1: replenishing.
0: Keep, yeah. Get,
1: if it happened once, it can happen again.
0: Yeah.
1: So you want to keep replenishing all those building blocks that help us remain flexible.
0: Right.
1: So
0: right.
1: there you have it. It works. It works. I'm living proof. So.
0: And what should you notice when you start using it?
1: More flexibility, less pain. You'll have more mobility. You're going to sleep better.
0: Mm-hmm.
1: You're going to get back into life.
0: Mm-hmm.
1: You know, it's funny. I have people tell me the first and second day they use it. They go, you know, I have a feeling for the first time that my well-being's returning.
0: Mm-hmm.
1: I'm going to be all right.
0: Yeah. And there are literally thousands of people that have benefited already.
1: Absolutely. We know that for a fact. The letters don't stop coming in. So
0: well, can you share a few more with us?
1: Sure. Let's see. I've got some more with me here. We've got Pam from Douglasville, Georgia. She says, my finger swelled and my doctor said it was carpal tunnel syndrome. And I couldn't get any relief, so I rubbed a glucosamine cream on my fingers and hand, and the pain was instantly gone. I keep this by my bed, in my purse, and at my workstation. Thank you, Dr. Jana. And Agnes sent this letter. I knit for hours at a time. It takes all the oil from my skin, and my hands were so bad that they were cracked, bleeding, and very itchy. Plus, my hands hurt a lot, too, sometimes waking me up at night. I would use your glucosamine cream on my hands, and I'd have to tell you that it's better than any hand cream or lotions. Plus, the aching and pain have faded, and my hands have never been so smooth. Emu oil also is an incredible skin conditioner. So that's a side benefit, too.
0: Yeah.
1: So, you know, there's just all kinds of things as the testimonies keep pouring in.
0: Yeah.
1: So.
0: Well, Dr. Jana, unfortunately, we're about out of time here. Any final words of encouragement you want to leave with our listeners today?
1: Yes, absolutely, Chris. You know, pain, it can be your friend because it alerts you to take action. But pain becomes your enemy when you fail to take action. And that's what this show is all about. I want to encourage you to become proactive and go to the root cause of your pain. Mm-hmm. 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Now you can be one of them. 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You have nothing to lose except your pain. And remember this, it works, it works, it works.
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0: 877-647-9480. 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And be sure to join us again next week for another great show. I'm Chris McKay. Have a great day, everybody.
1: Please consult a healthcare professional before starting any diet, exercise, supplementation, or medication program. 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
2: The Old Age Security Program is a cornerstone of Canada's social safety net, and it must be protected. 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More than just a pension, OAS is a promise that Canada will protect its seniors from poverty and neglect, a promise that CARP demands be kept. 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
6: Hi, I'm Jamie Busson. I'm a former commercial litigator who used to weigh 242 pounds. When I was 38 years old, I lost over 50 pounds through a regimen of exercise and better nutrition. It took me a year to reach my goal, but I thought if a type A personality like me could do it, really anybody can. I'm still asking questions and learning about what it means to live a healthy lifestyle. Please join me on this continuing journey. Today we'll discuss supplements for humans, horses, dogs, and cats with nutraceutical formulator Dr. Gordon Chang. We'll learn the importance of screen-free family time with authors Leslie and Lindsay Glass. We'll find out why friendship feels harder after 40 with mindfulness expert Tracy Sograti. And lastly, we'll discover the right exercises for your brain health with neuroscience researcher Dr. Henry Monka. Before we get to that, here's your tonic quick shot. Simple practices such as mindfulness, gratitude, journaling, and optimism training may improve several markers of cardiovascular health within weeks, according to a review of 18 randomized controlled trials. Researchers led by Rosalba Hernandez of the University of Illinois Urbana-Champaign found that positive psychology and mindfulness programs were associated with improvements in blood pressure, inflammation, and other heart disease risk factors. Most programs last

0: tended to produce more reliable physical benefits. They said ongoing, less intensive support may be needed to maintain behavioral changes over time. The findings add to the growing evidence that psychological well-being, including optimism, positive emotions, and gratitude, may be linked to better cardiovascular health. Question: what's the best way to make sure you're getting the most up-to-date and accurate health and wellness information? Answer: the Tonic newsletter, of course. 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I'll be joined by Dr. Gordon Chang in a moment, but first, a little bit of business. 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Dr. Chang holds a PhD in physiology and biomedical engineering from the University of Toronto. He also has 2 years postdoctoral experience in clinical biochemistry, looking at free radicals and antioxidants. He's published over 20 peer-reviewed articles and conference proceedings, and he's a frequent guest on the show. Welcome, Gordon. How are you?
1: Very good, thanks, Jimmy. And nice to be back again.
0: So we've known each other for quite a while, and I know your story is quite unique. You're kind of in a nice pocket of the health and wellness industry in that your company creates formulations not just for humans, but also for horses, dogs, and cats. Can you take me through a little bit of the history on how you started your company back in 1992 and how it evolved to your current five brands?
1: You know, a lot of things happen in your life that you fall into as opposed to being planned from day one. Mm-hmm. This is an example of things that just fall into. You take the opportunity, you run with it, and lady luck, God smiles on you, right? And that it takes off from there. So back in 1992, we started the business with the idea of doing what I call pharmaceutical private label for other companies. So, you know, you make your private label, your ibuprofens, your acetaminophens, etc. But unbeknownst to me, I just graduated. I thought I'd get into this because everybody was getting into private label at that time. So I thought, well, it's a good type of business to get into. The problem with it was that I knew nobody in the industry. So I just sort of started a business and then started knocking on doors to get some contracts. Contracts are few and far between because people, once they find a contractor that they like, they basically stayed with them, and you know, and then we weren't big enough to take on the really, really big contracts. So after hemorrhaging money, I said, you know, there must be something I should do with this infrastructure that I have. So I basically looked around and I fell into natural products. Now, at that time, we jumped through the hoops and we had gotten ourselves a pharmaceutical license, and hence the name Omega Alpha Pharmaceuticals. At that time, everybody in the nutraceutical industry was saying, oh, Gordon, you got to drop the pharmaceuticals. You know, people don't like pharmaceuticals. And I said to them, you know, that may be true, but I said, you know, the one thing about pharmaceuticals, because back in the day, the nutraceutical industry had one big problem. It was people did not trust it because they said, you know what? How do I know what you have in here is actually what's on the labels, what's in the product? And I know in the pharmaceutical side, though, nobody ever asked that. They always complain about the pharmaceutical industry trying to dominate everything. They take over everything. But they never said, you know, when I buy a 500 milligram acetaminophen, is there really 500 milligrams in there? And that was because there was a lot of health care did a lot of policing on that side of the fence. So I wanted to keep the name pharmaceutical because it was a way to generate trust in the products that we were making.
0: Sure.
1: Right. Hence, so we didn't bother changing the name. We just left the name Omega Alpha Pharmaceutical. In hindsight, I think it was a good decision because over the years, I said, we've built our reputation.

0: attention on actually producing good product that is effective, right? So that's why we stayed within pharmaceuticals. And then, over time, we launched a whole bunch of different products. So we started off selling, doing the human side of the product. And then approximately 10 years into that, somebody walked through my door and said, "Hey, Gordon, can we not make some of these things for horses?" And I said, "Sure, I don't see why not. The same basic physiology, same basic biochemistry for horses and people are the same, right? Obviously, there are differences, but if you think about it, the physiology is roughly the same. The mechanisms of things like inflammation is the same. The mechanisms of digestion is the same. So most ailments that you see in horses, you also find in people." So we said, "Yeah, I'm pretty sure we could do." We just had one of the things we had to do is to make sure we adjusted the dosage, right? To make sure we produce an efficacious product. So we fell into the horse business and we started doing well with the horses. And like again, with time, we built a name for ourselves. And one of the things in the horse business, everybody came to us and said, "Hey, can we use this for dogs and cats? Because everybody who has a horse has two dogs, three cats." That's normally how it works. So everybody said, "Oh, we have a dog, we need to use it, can it work?" And pretty soon the light bulb went on in my head and said, "You know what? It is worthwhile to launch a pet line." And at that time, again, there was some interest, but there weren't a lot of people getting involved in the pet business.
1: Are the regulations currently for human and animal-based products, are they different? Or does Health Canada regulate everything now, or is it different?
0: It's a little bit different on the pet side versus the human side, but the same basic regulations exist. Back in 1992, when we started, there were no regulations for the pet business. There was no regulations for the human business. All right, regulations came for the human side about 2004. Regulations came out on the pet side and the animal side a bit later than that. Right, actually, quite a bit later than that. But right now, there is regulations for pet and human. And since we're manufactured in Canada, we have to abide by those Canadian regulations. The nice thing about regulations, as I said, is that it lends credibility to your product, right? Because people, the general public, like to see that whatever they're buying, the government has blessed it at some point in its lifetime.
1: Are the regulations, I'm assuming they're not uniform across different countries, but I know that you sell, for example, into the United States and overseas in Asia. Does the Health Canada designation sort of cover off the regulations in those countries, or is it a separate process that you have to go through?
0: Every country has its own regulations. Some of them are more regulated than others. For example, in the United States, there is no regulation per se for animal product, right? There are some voluntary regulations that people try to abide by, right? But the government does not really bless anything, right? The products that we sell is neither fish, I call it neither fish nor fowl, because we're not drugs, but we're not food either. So with the US in mind, we still have to cross the border with our product. So whether we like it or not, the FDA has to look at these things. Now, the FDA covers food and drugs, right? So sometimes when you're in that gray area, it's a kiss of death because you can't comply with the food and you can't comply with the drugs, so they push you into the drug and want to push you into that. It's very difficult to get blessed by anything, right? Fortunately, the regulations are such that you can always work around and get the product into the country, right? But in all fairness, most of our business is Canada. Canada is home. Canada is where we generate most of our income. I call the US and the rest of the world just added bonuses for us.
1: You've worked with peers and professional health and wellness researchers in the health industry. What's that like for you? Is that a challenge? Is that helpful? How does it work?
0: One of the things is that because of my background,

0: I try to approach everything that we do from a scientific point of view, right? And the reason I say that is because I look at what people say on the internet when they're trying to sell their product. And I look at it as, and I said, do some of these people make any sense on what they're saying, right? They're just making claims, like pulling stuff out of their behind and making these claims. And and I'm sad to say, sometimes a lot of our industry gets tarred with that brush. So fortunately, with the regulations coming, a lot of people are not allowed to say a lot of these things. However, people still do it, and it's just a matter of the authorities just looking up and seeing that they're saying things which have no basis in tr truth whatsoever. A lot of our products, we get it tested clinically. I can't test everything clinically, and we can't do huge clinical trials. And the reason for that is cost, right? But fortunately, we work with several naturopaths. We work with medical doctors that we can do some clinical testing on some of the products that we produce. Again, a lot of it has to do with hard endpoints. For example, we have a product which we know will lower cholesterols, right? And that was an easy test to do because all you had to do was to find a few patients who had high cholesterol. You and got a few doctors who would work with you, and basically you gave the people the product. You measured their cholesterol before, you measured their cholesterol after 1 month, after 2 months, and voila, you could tell whether it worked or not. Now, obviously, we can't do a clinical trial of several hundred thousand people. So we did a clinical trial of probably about 20 people, right? So that gives us confidence on whether the product works. And that's because we have hard endpoints, because we can actually measure the cholesterols. Now, however, if you want to test something like a vitamin C, in all fairness, if somebody asks me, I'll give you vitamin C, test it to see if it works or not. The question is, what are we testing for? What are your hard endpoints? There are no hard endpoints for that because people take vitamin C for general health and well-being. And I'll say you can take it for 10 years, and then people ask, well, is it helping you? I guarantee you 99% of the people said, I don't know, but I've been taking it and I haven't been sick, right? So this is how you would do something like a vitamin C. We work with veterinarians also. We have a product that we tested for ulcers. Again, that was easy. Hard endpoints. The veterinarians scoped the horses, meaning they set the tube down and looked at the stomach and they saw ulcers. And then we gave them the product, and after about a month, we checked again, and lo and behold, ulcers were healed, right? Or partially healed, because not everything responds 100%. But the fact that we saw healing indicated to us that the product worked. So, there's again hard endpoints. Okay.
1: Also, I would imagine, sourcing ingredients can also be expensive, right? You want pure ingredients, you want high quality ingredients, and I know you use ingredients from the West and the East because of the type of formulations you do. What are some of the challenges around that?
0: It depends on what the ingredient is. So, for example, we use a lot of herbs in our products. One of the biggest problems with herbs is that in order for you to see benefit or effects of it, you gotta extract the active ingredients out of the herbs and then consume it, and then the body has to absorb it. So a lot of times people would buy the herbs in a powder form. And when you buy the herbs in a powder form, you look at it and in all fairness to you, I can put any kind of powders in front of you, they all look the same, right? So visually you can't tell them apart. So one of the things that we have done, we have a machine called a high pressure liquid chromatography machine. And basically what that would do, we can quantify and we can verify the herb that we're buying is the real actual herb that we want, right? Because it gives you, when we use that machine, we get something called a chromatograph, and that chromatograph is usually unique to that one herb, right? And based on that, we qualify the herbs as being real or adulterated herbs, right? So that's one way for us to verify the herbs. Another thing is like vitamins too. We use the same machine to verify the identity of the vitamins and to verify that the vitamins that we're buying is real. right? Meaning that it's not adulterated or something else is in there, right? So these are some of the things that we do. And one of the things that we do with a lot of our product, we make liquid extracts.
1: Yes.
0: And again, I use the coffee analogy for the liquid extracts. If I give you a cup of coffee, you feel the effects of the caffeine within 5, 10 minutes because your body, all your body has to is absorb that caffeine. However, if I gave you the coffee grounds, and I say to you, here, eat, chew this. You'll never feel the effects of the caffeine because it takes a long time for the body to extract it. So that's why we do a lot of liquid extracts with our herbs. But we also sell things like powders and we also sell capsules too. So, we manufacture a whole bunch of different dosage forms.
1: Fantastic. Well, thank you so much for coming on the show today.
0: Thank you for having me.
1: That was Dr. Gordon Chang. We have to take a short break, but we'll be right back on The Tonic. 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
1: 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Welcome back to the show, ladies. How are you?
3: Great. Always good to be here.
4: It's so good to see you and hear you.
1: So most of the time you guys come on the show, we're talking about discord and how to overcome it and all the things you need to do to build back relationships. But we're going to do a little bit of preventative medicine today. Does that sound like a plan?
3: Perfect. Love it.
1: So I do this thing, which is when I walk my dog, I have a lot of friends who call me when they're walking their dog. And I can see other people sort of scrolling and doing work while they're walking their dog. But I actually put my phone away. And I devote all my attention to my dog when I walk. And I started thinking about, the benefits of reducing screen time. So can we cover that today?
3: Perfect topic
4: for us.
3: We'd
4: love to.
1: So what do you think is happening to families when everybody in the house is on screen? I have my own opinions, but what do you guys think?
3: I think it is absolutely breaking down connection between people. I think it is absolutely destructive to families, to relationships. I think that what it does is basically it fractures, even though everyone's together, and it may even look calm from the outside. It's really fracturing the situation because you're physically present, but you're emotionally somewhere else. And I want to throw something in quickly. I was thinking about this. It's in those kind of small unplanned moments that the big family connection happens. It's usually not in the big conversations where you find closeness. It's the throwaway ones where somebody remembers what happened in their day or your kid is narrating something. And I think that when people are on their phones, they're not present, they're disconnected, or screens of any kind. And basically in a moment of a loneliness epidemic, our screens are actually making the problem worse.
1: Agreed. Do you think that imposing screen time limits is actually functional in a relationship when you're dealing with kids, or is it problematic?
4: No, I don't think it's problematic at all. I think it's something that needs to happen. And but nobody likes to be told what to do.
1: Right.
4: And there are, there's going to be pushback. And I think we have to not be afraid of the pushback when we kind of set limits. And

0: this is the time where distractions can come in. And we say it's a something that is our family culture now. We're all going to do it. So if we restrict screen time for our kids, we need to be able to do it for ourselves as well. The only way that it works is if we're all going to do it.
1: I'm of the view that kids actually want restrictions in some ways. Obviously, nobody wants, draconian rules that make no sense. But I think kids need structure as they're growing up. As long as there's reason and fairness behind it, I think it's sort of the laissez-faire families that grow up when there's no boundaries or restrictions. It kind of creates adults that eventually feel that there are no boundaries, which I don't think is helpful. I don't
0: I
1: know.
0: agree with you completely. And I'll give you an example. My son has, with his three daughters and his wife, they're all very device hungry all the time. And they have a no devices Saturday. So on Saturday, their ritual, it's become their family ritual that they're not going to be on their screens on Saturday. And that's the day that they do things together. But you can also limit screen time, during the day as well, or in the evening.
1: We historically, as a family, like in the morning, you do your own thing. You're barely waking up, and we're old school. We still read paper newspapers, like print newspapers. But dinners are sacrosanct, like no devices, and in particular Friday night dinner because our kids come back home for Friday night dinner. I think it's super important that nobody is on their phone at dinner time. To your earlier point about the small moments. I think you can actually find out more about what's going on with your kids just kind of talking about the day as opposed to having a structured conversation about X, Y, or Z. They're more likely to tell you what's bothering them or what's going on, and you can find out all kinds of information. I don't mean like cross-examining them like lawyers, although I was. You find out so much just by gathering. Is that your experience?
2: Absolutely. And I think it's when people feel that it's a non-pressured situation that it opens the door for more honesty, more connection, more intimacy.
0: And I think family members enjoy the sharing. I think kids love to share. And when you give them an opportunity at dinner time or some other time when the whole family is together to share, they learn it at school, they can also do it at home.
1: Earlier, you mentioned the difference between rules and rituals. Can you lean into that a bit and sort of discuss what those differences are and how you think rituals are beneficial?
2: Yeah, absolutely. So rules are imposed, they need to be enforced, and they're kind of the red flag that they're taking away fun. A ritual, just to define it, because I think we don't always even know exactly, it's more of a series of repeated actions that have meaning, and it's something the family does. It's not a negotiation. So I think the shift from rules to rituals is the shift from you can't to we do. And once something becomes a ritual, it stops kind of requiring like we have to do it, like willpower. And it's not a decision anymore. It's just what Tuesday looks like. So it's like, okay, we're not going to have devices at dinner. We're not going to go straight to TV. So on Tuesdays, we're going to have screen-free dinner. We're going to play a game together. We're going to have a talk and a treat. And that just becomes Tuesday. It's not the rules, it's just the ritual of Tuesday, if that makes sense.
1: It does. And I wonder if these rituals will be transitional. In other words, I wonder that, like, when the kids grow up and they've had this, will they value it? Will they continue to do it themselves or create their new rituals? Or is it something that they're going to resent and nonetheless and abandon? I actually think it's the former.
2: I do too. I'm going to jump in and say, and I'm going to bring it back to what you were saying before. I think kids do want rules, and I think kids do want rituals. And, I'm definitely seeing my brother repeat some things with his children that we did in our family.
0: Absolutely.
1: What happens though if kids do push back?
0: All right, I'm going to take this. I think, first of all, they will push back. That's what kids do, it's one of their jobs. But I think we need to not be afraid of pushing back. We need to be able to say, this is what we do as a family. Some of the rituals that I had in my family growing up, 100 years ago, are the rituals that Lindsay and Alex grew up with, and they are imposing them, not imposing them, but using them as their own traditions. But pushing back is something that kids will do because they want their own way. And this is an opportunity, once again, to distract and bring back to the idea of what we do as a
2: Can
0: family.
2: I add
0: Of
2: something?
0: course.
2: I think what one of the things you can say when a kid is pushing back is kind of balance this out with what's good for their mental health. Remind them that being connected as a family is a priority and what are our values here. This really bring it back to values and connection and like being together as a family is important. So if we need to do this to connect with each other, like let's respect the family model.
1: I think, and I only have my own kids as a reference point, and they're a little older now. Two of the three kind of appreciated the family time. The third didn't. It's always the youngest that's trouble. But, it's to the point where, he really, really rebuffed the family time. And it could have just been, too much family for him, right? But two of them like it. And they're the ones who still return, and they're the ones who I think still value it. They may not articulate it, right? Like kids aren't necessarily going to say, you know what, we really love this family time together. They kind of vote with their feet, right? Like they're either going to embrace it or they're not. So if your kid's embracing it, whether they're griping about it a little or not, it's probably a good thing, I would think.
2: I think that's a great point. We don't always jump up and down about the things that are good for us, but it doesn't mean we don't value them.
0: Well, the other thing is that teenagers especially can want to break away and not be part of the family, and it's something that they can come back to. So just because somebody is not interested in family time now doesn't mean that later on they won't value what they had and they won't come back to family time, both with you and with their own families as they establish their own.
1: I agree, and I think the thing to think about it is that it's not static, right? Like what family time looks like when your kids are younger is obviously not the way it's going to look when they're older or if they have partners. It's kind of like it's going to change over time as they get older and as they start working and doing all the things that they want to do. So as long as the themes are there, like we value family, we value the time that we're talking together, it may look completely different 10 years later. But it's still notionally the same thing, I think.
0: But I think it, no matter how old you are, you should probably have a phone basket. I mean, this is something that Lindsay sometimes struggles with. I really do not like it when anybody is on the phone when we're playing a game or we're having a meal. So I think that limitations, no matter how old you are, is a good idea.
1: Yeah, I mean, it's not as structured as a phone basket. It's just understood. At our house, there's just no phones at dinner. There's just it's that's just the way it goes. But that having said that, like the goal can't be total restriction of phone or screen time, right? Like there's got to be some balance there, don't you think?
2: Absolutely. And look, these devices are a part of our life, and they do serve a lot of purposes. So I think it's like with everything, it's about balance. We're still going to have a Netflix binge in our house, but we are trying to make, certain meal times screen free. And I think it's always about looking at your own family and what's right for your family. But I do think making sure you are building screen free time in at meals, during the day, to walk your dogs, that's a really big one. Everybody should be walking their dogs.
1: 100%. Thanks so much for coming on the show.
0: Our pleasure.
1: That was Leslie and Lindsay Glass. 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
1: 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Welcome back to the show, my friend. It has been a while.
4: I know. I'm so happy to be here, Jamie. And new time, new topic.
1: New time, new topic. And interestingly, yeah. It is about friendship. And it's something that I think everybody struggles with as we get older.
4: Yeah.
1: That is the nature of friendships and how to make them and how to maintain them and how they change and survive over time. And it's something we've never covered before. So I'm super excited.
4: Yeah, I'm super excited as well. And, you know, I have to say it's something that really comes up in clinical practice. And I noticed, you know, before I was 40, I noticed, okay, this is this thing that comes up. And, you know, I was kind of learning how to approach it. And then after I turned 40, and now as I'm sort of, you know, about to turn 50, I really now have the lived experience of how things shift, you know, how we can allow them to grow and really what to do when things kind of go left.
1: Why do you think friendships often become harder to maintain after 40?
4: Yeah, I mean, I think it's a bunch of external factors and some internal factors as well. So externally, we're trying to balance careers, parenting, you know, often at this stage too, we're caregiving for aging parents. And then as you and I both know, there's the financial pressure. So it might be mortgage, it might be, you know, you've got a, you know, one or more kids in college. And then of course, this is where you really start seeing health issues crop up. And, you know, all of those things, you know, first of all, they're huge time crunches, but they have a huge emotional cost, right? There's a lot of emotional labor that goes into them. And everybody responds to these pressures differently. I mean, you know, if I think about what I see in my practice, there are some people who withdraw. There are, you know, a smaller number of people who reach out. And then there's a huge portion of the population that copes through kind of addictive behaviors. So, you know, alcohol, drugs, social media, shopping. And at this stage, you really see those things amplified, you know, especially if they're coping mechanisms that started earlier on, you know, somebody started with sort of socially drinking, where you see addiction is kind of in the 40s, you know, if someone had sort of money issues earlier, this is where you see it get really big.
1: Also, yeah. I think there's sort of an overlying loneliness epidemic, and I have my own thoughts on why that is, but I think a lot of people feel like, you know, they're surrounded by people yet still alone.
4: Yeah.
1: How does that happen? What do you think is driving that?
4: Yeah. So I think, you know, part of that is communication skills, right? And so there are a ton of things happening in people's heads. And it could be all of those pressures that I named before. And people are holding, you know, the pain and grief and loss and suffering around, you know, potentially their marriage is breaking down, because this is where you see divorce as well. Mm-hmm. You know, adults 50 plus account for about 40% of all divorces right now. You know, so people could be managing those feelings. They might be at the peak of their career and have these incredible demands. And, you know, on the other hand, there might be groups of people who have sudden changes in career at midlife. You know, I think both you and I understand that.
1: Yep.
4: Or there might be changes because of the economy, especially post-pandemic. I'm really anecdotally, I'm seeing that a lot. And everyone is so busy, right? And so in that busyness, you know, you've got people around you that are holding 10 or 15 huge pressures and they don't know how to communicate it. And friends have, I want to say lost the ability, but have not developed the skill of learning how to walk beside other people who are going through big things. And so we remain quiet. And in that quietness and in a culture that reveres busyness, right? It's like you could be doing a million things. You could be out in the world. You could be running around, and no one knows actually what your lived experience is. And that's what's so isolating. But I'm also curious what your thoughts are on that.
1: Yeah, I think social media and the internet plays a huge role. I think it's easier to believe you're friends with somebody who you actually don't know but believes what you believe. Therefore, you feel more comfortable with them. But that isn't
4: The sameness.
1: it's a connection of some sorts, but it's pretty shallow, I think. Unless
4: Yeah,
1: you
4: it's incredibly shallow.
1: you know you're really going off the rails, I think. And also, it's easier to be critical of somebody you're interacting with in life, right? Like, you know, your patience wears thin, you get older, you have less time. Like, the commodity I value is time. And if somebody's wasting my time, I'm not up for them. And you know, like, you get a few kicks at the can, but then if you're pissing me off, that's it, I'm done. So, but that's me. That's personal to me. But I really do think it's just we spend so much time apart. We've lost the ability to be together. Does that make sense?
4: It totally makes sense. And I think, you kind of brought up two different things there. Like, one is the social media piece. And just the devices themselves. Like, even in my assessment now, my primary assessment, I'm including, questions about how people use their devices. And, when I go to a restaurant with my husband and I see a couple and they're both looking down at their phones as they eat, there are massive sirens going off in my head. And it's because it's become easier to habitually look at this device, over kind of making eye contact. And certainly it's amplified by social media. And you're right, like, people think that they have a connection with someone, they might not even know them. And then, conversely, the other thing that you're talking about is going through bigger life events, aging, maturing, and reevaluating your priorities, your values, your goals. And you're right, like, if your most important thing is time, and I have to say, I'm right there with you. If someone is wasting your time, and there are a variety of ways that that can happen, right? That could be a hard line for you. And to be honest, it's a hard line I hear for a lot from a lot of people.
1: You know, people come to me, I'm like de facto consigliere. The people that are close to me will ask me for advice and help because I like to help people. But for some, that can be like, you have limited energies, right? And I think some, like the article that you wrote about this, like that we're alluding to, like for some, fulfilling that role is a challenge because you only have so many hours in the day and so much time to help with other people's problems. Do you see that?
4: It's this is I think, okay, I would say for women, this is the most common theme I hear. And men, I hear something a little bit different, which I'll describe in a second, but this particular thing I hear a lot from women. And, sometimes it's a long-standing dynamic, right? And maybe it started out, where the person was kind of a people pleaser, right? And so the dynamic was established where they become like an emotional caretaker or the listener or the organizer. And it's almost like a codependent dynamic. But over time, it becomes taxing because of the time energy piece. And, what I ask people to look at is to really notice, like, your feelings. When do you feel things like resentment? When you feel unseen, unnoticed? I notice, like, people come in complaining of feeling burdened, or like they're overfunctioning, that, everything is on you. So when you start noticing those things, it's a sign, right, that you need to kind of perk up, pay attention, because something has changed. And it might not be that it's changed for the other person. It might be that, something has changed in you in terms of your limits and your values.
1: So how do you know when, like, sort of the balance in your relationship has shifted, and what do you do about it?
4: When you hear, when you feel any of those things, right? This is not a one-time thing. This is where you've started to notice a pattern over time. So, like, three, four, five events or get-togethers or connections with this person, right? Where you start to feel all of those feelings. I know for me, when I start to feel like I'm standing in front of a fire hydrant with my mouth open and water is spraying in my face and I can't get away from it, like when someone's talking so much that I'm drowning. That is a sign for me. So I want people to pay attention to, what is the metaphor that helps them describe that feeling of walking away from the interaction and feeling like it cost them something, right? And that cost, arises in different ways. For some people like you, it's like it feels like there was a time cost. For others, it might be that every time they walk away, there's this pattern of feeling really depleted or irritated or, like there was just no space for them in the relationship. And, when you see that over time, that's when you have to, decide, okay, are we going to do something about this? And even before you decide that, you have to look at, well, what's actually happening here?
1: Yeah, I mean, everybody goes through good times and bad times, right? Like you can't make this assessment in the moment as a result of one conversation, or even two, or a bad week, or a bad couple of weeks. It's kind of like you have to take a step back, or or from above, like you're flying a drone above, and sort of say, okay, well, like what's going on here? Like, what am I getting out of this? Like, where are we now? We don't have the same relationship. We don't see each other anymore. So and so's just calling me to gripe, or I feel like I can't share good things with this person because they're in a different space, or you're just, I don't know. And I don't mean it transactionally.
4: I know, yeah.
1: I mean it emotionally. Does that make sense?
4: No, it makes sense. Beautiful. So when I have someone come to me who's saying all the things that you're saying, and I think even the way you're saying it, what's highlighted for me is just the complexity, especially when these friendships are long term. Like often it's like friendships that have evolved over 20 or 30 years, right? And so there's a real history and there's a lot of internal conflicts. And so what I ask people to do is recognize, exactly as you're saying, it's not transactional. It's not all or nothing. But it is an opportunity to look at, okay, how are your values changing? What's actually happening for you? And so some of the patterns that I notice, and this will take us into really answering your question, is that, when people are feeling those kinds of complicated, uncomfortable feelings, it's because some of their values have changed. And it might be that, when they first connected with a person, when they were younger, it was over achievement. And as they've grown and matured, what they want to connect over is about meaning, right? Health, relationships, purpose, personal growth, right? And so that can create a real disconnect, right? Say the value has evolved from people pleasing to being more authentic, right? Or authenticity. Then, there's going to be a real dynamic shift when the people pleaser stops doing that. It's going to feel kind of abrupt. And the people pleasing might be in the form of listening to someone gripe. Okay. The shift might be from tolerance, being really tolerant of wasting your time or spending your energy or spending your money or not getting stuff back or not being heard, to one of a place of boundaries. And, in all of these scenarios, the question is, okay, well, are you able to have a conversation about it? And what does that look like?
1: Agreed. Well, thank you so much for coming on the show and explaining that.
4: Yeah, no problem.
1: That was Tracy Sagrati. We have to take a short break, but when we return, we'll discuss the right exercises to support your brain health on The Tonic. 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
1: Dr. Henry Monka is a leading expert in the field of cognitive neuroscience and the CEO of BrainHQ, a groundbreaking brain training program. With over two decades of experience in the field, Dr. Monka has dedicated his career to understanding and enhancing human brain function. And he's also been on the show quite a few times. Welcome back, Henry. How are you?
5: It's a delight to be here, Jamie. Thank you.
1: So I'm of an age where I'm starting to feel like the runway, if you know what I mean. Like I'm trying to figure out how to lengthen the runway. And one of the things I did, I just had a milestone birthday, is I went and I outfitted my home gym with barbell plates and now a pulley tower. And your people pitched me with this idea about proper exercise for brain health. And I thought, wow, look at those synergies. So I thought I'd bring you on to discuss it. You up for it?
5: I'm delighted to. I'm an enthusiastic weightlifter myself, Jamie, so that's something we have in common as we're getting older here, you and me.
1: There we go. So we've been told that physical activity is good for the brain and can reduce dementia risk. How strong is the evidence for that connection? And what do we actually know about how exercise affects the brain?
5: Yeah, it's a great question. So here's what we know, and here's what we don't know, equally importantly. There are many, many what we would call observational studies that show a deep connection between physical activity levels and dementia risk. And what I mean by that is there are many studies now that take, hey, 1,000 people, 10,000 people, 1 million people, and just kind of follow them over time and ask them, hey, how much exercise do you do over time? And then eventually, who gets dementia? And those studies very, very reliably show a link in that people who exercise more are less likely to get dementia. Now, that sounds pretty exciting and pretty promising, but here's the limitations of that research. What we don't necessarily know is the connection that if you exercise, you reduce your risk of dementia, or is the connection that the earliest signs of dementia actually make you stop exercising as much? So that's one of the central puzzles that exists in this whole field. But it's an exciting and promising link, because anything we could do, especially something that we already know that's good for us, like physical exercise, showing that it could actually be protective for brain health is a pretty exciting possibility.
1: But there is a distinction between the exercise we choose to do in our leisure time and physical activity that we might be doing as part of our jobs. Why might those two forms of movement have very different associations with dementia risk?
5: Yeah, it is a really interesting topic, and maybe to dig into it, let's do a little thought experiment, Jamie. Let's consider you and me, and let's say our jobs were UPS drivers, right? That's a job that requires a lot of physical activity, right? You're hopping in and out of the truck all day long. You're carrying packages. You're going upstairs. Hey, that feels like a good kind of exercise, right? You're working out. Now, let's take another thought of experiment. Let's say you and I have the jobs we have right now, where if you're like me, you're probably sitting in front of a computer all the time, not very active. But maybe you have a hobby activity, a leisure time activity that's getting you a lot of exercise, right? Let's say you've joined a rec soccer team, right? Or let's say you're in a running group and you go out running with your friends because you're training for a 10K. That work exercise the UPS driver does is the same physical activity that soccer playing or running that a person might be doing in their leisure time activity, but they are actually associated with different other risk factors. And what I mean by that is that UPS driver, well, they might be getting the benefits of exercise, but they're also in a very noisy environment, right? And we know that's probably bad for brain health. They might be involved in getting a lot of air pollution exposure, which we know is bad for your lungs and bad for your brain. It's actually a pretty stressful job, right? You're in and out of
1: Driving.
5: traffic all the time. You're late, you're being managed. So all those are negative risk factors. On the other hand, imagine again that that guy playing soccer, right? Hey, you're with your friends. You're having fun. You're probably constantly learning and challenged. That exercise is in a really positively reinforcing, rewarding environment. And so I think one really interesting question that people have been asking from both a physical health and now a brain health perspective is, well, hey, how do those mixes kind of reinforce or not reinforce each other? Is exercise always good, or does some of those other factors that come up start to attenuate the benefits of exercise?
1: That makes a lot of sense. The research that your people put me onto spoke about a study involving 4 million people, finding that higher levels of leisure time physical activity were associated with substantially lower risk of dementia. What types of exercise appear to be most beneficial, and does the intensity or the amount actually matter?
5: Yeah, here's what we know about exercise and brain health from some of those studies that I talked about. Hey, there's a couple of reasons that physical exercise might be good for brain health. The first of which is, hey, anything that's good for your heart is good for your brain. And we know that physical exercise reduces your high blood pressure and it lowers your cholesterol and it lowers your risk of stroke and so forth. That's all good for your brain health, right? To remove those risk factors. We also know that regular exercise helps your body metabolize blood sugar more efficiently. And since the brain consumes about 40% of the energy and blood sugar that your body uses, anything that makes you more efficient about consuming blood sugar is good for your brain health as well.

0: well. And then we also know that exercise helps release growth factors that actually promote positive brain plasticity, help rewire the brain. And so that's a third way physical exercise can be good for brain health. So, you know, when researchers have now looked at different types of exercise, hey, the good news comes in the form of, hey, what kind of exercise is good for you?
1: Yeah.
0: And it turns out that, hey, aerobic exercise, you know, you're running, you're swimming, you're intense walking have been shown to improve cognitive function in a variety of studies. And good news for you and me, Jamie, it also turns out that intense non-aerobic exercise, specifically weight training and resisting training, also helps your brain health. So that's good. It probably doesn't matter the specific, like the thing that you do when you are choosing to exercise. The somewhat more challenging news, though, is that you probably have to exercise intensely. You know, studies that look at what you'd call the dose response, how much exercise do you have to do before you start seeing benefits in brain health? You know, we're asking people to do more than just sort of go out for a walk in nature like once a week. You know, you're going to have to be exercising several times a week, probably at least 2 hours a week total, maybe more. And you're going to really have to break a sweat during those exercises. And so this is more than just, hey, kind of stay physically engaged in the world. You know, if you're looking to drive those brain health benefits, you need to be pushing your body, which is probably good for you in all kinds of ways, but is more than just sort of a casual, time investment.
1: Yeah, which can be problematic as you get older because my friends and I joke that, you know, exercise is what we do in between injuries. And you know, because you get older and you know, these injuries just come up strangely, right? And
0: Absolutely.
1: I'm sure
0: Yeah.
1: you've had your share and I have as well. So in order to sort of exercise intensely, you're kind of skirting that line between pushing your body too hard and perhaps, as you said, not doing enough to actually get your sweat on. So I guess the challenge would be sort of towing that line and finding that sweet spot where you're doing enough, but you're not hurting yourself.
0: That's absolutely true. And, you know, there are obviously some things that are going to be a little bit safer for your body and injury than others, right? Cycling and swimming are going to be a little bit nicer to your body than running, for example, which takes its tolls on the knee.
1: Yep.
0: And hey, being in a rec league of people your age who have, let's say, a similar commitment to the intensity of your sport, hey, that's probably a good idea as opposed to getting out there and trying to, you know, one-on-one the 23-year-olds at basketball at your YMCA. So, you know, kind of picking an environment that is appropriately helpful and challenging for you is going to be important.
1: Well, as a fellow weightlifter, the thing that I find interesting about weightlifting is that form is so important. And I'm wondering, and you may or may not know the answer to this, but you know, when you have to sort of, for example, with something as simple as a bench press, is, you know, lining it up correctly, putting your elbows in a certain position, getting your shoulders back, you know, pushing off with your legs and arching your back, doing all those things, it's a lot to keep track of. And I'm wondering if that you're actually exercising your brain when you are, you know, striving to get your form correct. Does that make
0: You
1: any
0: know,
1: sense to you?
0: Jamie, I think that's a great insight, and I agree completely. And like you, I've had exactly those thoughts as I've been in the weight room. You know, there's all the benefits of physical exercise for brain health that I mentioned a moment ago around heart health and blood sugar and growth factors. But I absolutely agree that a lot of the benefit is because, hey, the way that you exercise, of course, is that the brain controls the body. And if you're exercising in a way that you're driving towards peak performance, and peak performance for our age group, Jamie, just to be clear, hey, your brain has to organize and learn and rewire itself. And that's basically all saying that in order to do any movement correctly, whether you're playing soccer with friends or whether you're bench pressing in the weight room, you know, your brain has got to organize its resources and rewire itself to do that correctly and efficiently. I'm actually quite convinced, although I have to tell you, Jamie, I'm not aware of a study precisely in this field, that in the weight room, for example, hey, you're getting stronger for two reasons. One of which, of course, is, hey, you are building bigger muscles, right? You are
1: Yep.
0: lifting those weights. But you're absolutely able to lift more over time because your brain rewires itself to activate your muscles more efficiently and to drive those movements more precisely. And that kind of learning, I think, is a almost an unacknowledged but actually very important aspect of brain health. You know, I'm a neuroscientist. People ask me sometimes, hey, what is the brain for? And everyone thinks the brain's for thinking, Jamie, but it's not actually for thinking. The
1: Yeah.
0: brain is actually for learning. The reason we as humans have such big brains is because we have an unbelievable, unparalleled ability among the animal kingdom to learn and adapt ourselves to new circumstances. And a lot of exercise is about the body, but a lot of exercise is about learning how to control the body to do those movements correctly. So I think you're right. When you're in the weight room and you are perfecting your bench press, you're strengthening your chest and those arm muscles, but you're also strengthening your brain directly by rewiring your brain to control itself more effectively. And I personally think that's probably where some of these benefits around exercise and brain health come from. Not exactly from the physical aspect of the exercise, but from the learning aspect of the exercise.
1: No, I agree. And it's interesting. I have a personal trainer who specializes in people are roughly our vintage. And he was saying, you know, muscle memory is different for different people. Like it's, for some people, it may take them months to figure out a movement, and other people, you know, not necessarily they're getting at the first crack, but that are a lot quicker at it. And I think that is actually that is a mind body element that I think must be improved and maintained as you get older.
0: Absolutely. You know, people call it muscle memory. I'm not here to argue with the term, but muscle memory is in the brain.
1: Yeah.
0: When people talk about muscle memory, what they mean is that the parts of the brain that control and organize movement have rewired themselves to drive a precise movement more accurately and more efficiently. And that's where that lives. So when you're driving muscle memory, you are literally driving neuroplasticity. Now, you know, here at Brain HQ, we're building these brain training exercises focused on brain plasticity. And, you know, the argument that we have, and I think that a lot of people have at this point, that it's that brain plasticity that is building brain health. You know, if we look at different people and say, hey, why did this guy get dementia and that gal didn't, for example, you know, one of the differences is how resilient is your brain? You know, yep. Scientists now have this idea of brain reserve, which is basically how much resilience does your brain have to resist the ravages of age and eventually, you know, the onset of dementia. And if you have a high brain resilience, you can push off cognitive decline and aging. And what contributes to brain resilience? Well, there's no doubt that brain resilience is basically brain health, and there's no doubt that neuroplasticity and brain plasticity drive brain health. So any way that you are driving new learning in that brain, whether you're doing brain exercises or whether you are, out with your friends playing soccer and working intensely on how to hit that goal, or whether you're in the gym and perfecting that bench press, those are all driving new learning in the brain, and that's building brain resilience, that's making a brain healthier and more resistant into dementia.
1: Well, thank you so much for coming on the show to explain that.
0: It's a pleasure, Jamie. Thank you so much.
1: Thanks to all my wonderful guests, Dr. Gordon Chang, Leslie and Lindsay Glass, Tracy Sograti, and Henry Monka. And thank you all for listening to The Tonic. 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
6: 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I'm Libby Znaimer. Marking the 25th anniversary of the September 11th terror attacks, I talked to 9/11 widow Maureen Basnicki, and an unprecedented cancellation at the top of the fashion world, the Met's exhibition honoring John Galliano, the designer convicted of a hate crime, is off. But first, here are your Zoomer headlines from around the world. Arthritis is the most common chronic disease in Canada and the reason driving most joint replacement surgeries. Now, new research has quantified the cost to our society, including medical

0: to feature King Charles III. Unlike previous horizontal incarnations of the currency, the new $20 bill's design layout is vertical. The king's portrait will be replacing that of his late mother, Queen Elizabeth II, whose face has graced 18 different banknotes in the country since 1935. It will be put into circulation in February 2027. Meanwhile, King Charles and Queen Camilla, along with the French president and the UK prime minister, opened the historic Bayeux tapestry exhibit at the British Museum.
1: It is thanks to the certainty you've always had, and which I very much share, that we are here this evening in order that the tapestry should be seen in London for the benefit of the peoples of both our countries.
0: The tapestry depicting the Norman conquest in 1066 was embroidered in the 11th century, most likely in Canterbury, England, and later moved to Bayeux, France, where it stayed for centuries. Over the past 70 years, British officials have repeatedly tried to borrow the artwork, including for the coronation of Elizabeth II, Charles's mother, but French art experts insisted that it was too fragile to travel. That situation changed in 2018 when President Emmanuel Macron announced that France had agreed to lend the tapestry to Britain as a gesture of friendship between the two nations. A 91-year-old Tennessee man has reclaimed a remarkable endurance record, becoming the oldest person to complete the Appalachian Trail. Dale Saunders, known to fellow hikers as Graybeard, finished the nearly 2,200-mile trek at Maine's Mount Katahdin. He first set the record in 2017 at age 82, but lost it 4 years later to an 83-year-old hiker. This time, Saunders fell 71 times with one incident, landing him briefly in hospital. He says the journey became as much about inspiring others as reclaiming his record. I'm Libby Znaimer, and those are your Zoomer headlines from around the world. We have just marked the 25th anniversary of the September 11th terror attacks, 9/11. It was a traumatic event that affected everything, profound even for those who were not directly affected. We all remember exactly where we were when we saw those horrific images of the terror planes hitting the Twin Towers in New York City. 2,997 people were killed in those attacks, including 24 Canadians. Maureen Besnicki's husband, Ken, lost his life because he happened to be visiting a Target building at the time. The attack changed Maureen's life forever. I was honored to speak with her. Maureen, first of all, how do you feel about this 25th anniversary? Does it bring back terrible memories, or how are you feeling as we head towards this?
2: Thank you for asking. I'd be lying if I didn't say it brings up all kinds of emotions. I'm certainly on a roller coaster right now. But part of my healing process has been to especially zero in on Canada, because Ken was such a proud Canadian. And I want to remind Canadians about the response that we had post 9/11. And I like to remind Canadians that unfortunately, we do have victims of terrorism in Canada. And yes, we have terrorists who are Canadian. I've been working hard, tirelessly, for probably about 23 years to work in three different areas. Support for victims of terrorism, because I feel that we can greatly improve our support here in Canada. Certainly counter-terrorist legislation. I co-founded an organization which is now called Secure Canada. It was called the Canadian Coalition Against Terror.

0: There's a big part of me that doesn't want to always or never forget the hate and destruction, the horrific acts of terror that were committed that day. I want to be an always remember girl, lady, and I want Canadians to remember the response that Canada had.
1: Yes, we were all in with Americans who were suffering from this very directly. Tell me a little bit, please, where you were when you found out and how you found out about Ken.
0: I was a flight attendant for Air Canada, and it was on a layover just outside of Frankfurt, a beautiful city called Mainz. And I woke up that morning knowing that Ken had gone to New York to be at a business meeting. He rarely did go to New York City. In fact, it wasn't high on his list at all. But I knew he went there, and I turned on CNN. It was the only English station, and I watched with horror as the second plane went into the South Tower, knowing that Ken was there. You can only imagine that was the beginning of a lifelong journey, actually. It took away my life as I knew it, but it's something that affected us all.
1: And again, for those of us, especially who are a bit early, we all remember that we've had even a musical celebrating Canadians who took in Americans and people from all over the world who were grounded because of 9/11. We, so many of us, as soon as we were able to travel to New York to show solidarity, but it seems like there is a lot of also denial starting to come in, especially younger people espousing very far left ideologies. What do you make of that?
0: Oh, it troubles me greatly. We've seen this happen before. As you know, the Jewish community has to face Holocaust denial for years. And it just doesn't make sense to me at all. Again, I don't like to dwell on the hate and horror and the destruction, but the reality is Ken was murdered in a terrorist attack. And we must never forget that. We must not forget, in order to improve our legislation here in Canada, because Canada has a role to play to prevent future acts of terror. Terrorism has not ended, sadly. We have not won the war against terrorism. And we should have a plan and policy in place for victims like myself, cross-border victims especially, which I don't feel Canada again has an adequate plan. And know that terrorism affected the world. The 9/11 attacks was the attack that said demonstrated in the global community world, we have a problem. We have a big problem, and we must not stop to find everything possible to prevent it from happening again.
1: Turning to another aspect now, one of the things that marked the aftermath of 9/11 here in Canada was our complete support and empathy for our American neighbors who were directly affected by this. So what do you think about that in the context of this this trade war and the insults from the United States and just this really bad patch in our relations?
0: Always remember the Canadian response to the 9/11 attacks. You mentioned Come From Away, and anybody that's seen it left with being very proud to be a Canadian. And knowing that Canada sent troops to Afghanistan, which was the headquarters of terrorism because of 9/11, and that we had police and firefighters go directly down to the United States to help out. We were into the future together.
1: What is your message to us as we head towards the 25th anniversary?
0: So 25 years is long enough that many Canadians today don't remember that day at all. And if we don't keep telling the story, we lose it. And I'm focused again on the always remember part of the day, and always remember that Canadians showed up for people who need them. And that's worth passing on to the next generation. Let's work together so that it doesn't happen again.
1: Maureen, thank you so much for talking to us about this. I hope you get through that day as well as possible, and condolences for your very profound loss.
0: Yikes. Thank you.
1: That was Maureen Basnicki, a Canadian 9/11 widow and founding director of the Canadian National Day of Service Foundation. I'm Libby Znaimer. And this is the Zoomer Week in Review. 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
1: It's being called an unprecedented development in the world of fashion and culture. The Metropolitan Museum of Art's planned exhibition to honor influential fashion designer John Galliano is off. This after a huge backlash over the decision to honor him, given that he was found guilty of a hate crime for his anti-Semitic outbursts and other racist comments. Anna Wintour, Condé Nast's arbiter of all things fashionable, is a huge Galliano supporter, and she has been front and center trying to rehab his image and restore his place at the top of the fashion world. I talked with Suzanne Boyd, editor-in-chief of Zoomer.com. So first of all, your reaction to this?
5: I'm surprised that it even got to the point where they had to cancel it, that it was happening at all. given the history

0: Galliano. And I think it says a lot of things about the moment we're in the sense of the fashion bubble met the real world. And the bubble got burst because, as you mentioned, Anna Wintour, the all-powerful editor-in-chief, I think she started the march to the Galliano's rehabilitation from when the hate crime happened 15 years ago. So 15 years ago, he was caught on film saying these heinous things. There were other examples of it. He was fired from Christian Dior, where he was the creative director from the pinnacle of fashion. He was fired from, and then he went to rehab. He met with Jewish leaders. He did an apology tour. And then he started showing up again in fashion. So first he was in the Oscar de la Renta Atelier in New York. And then he was in Vogue magazine with Kate Moss's wedding dress, which was the big comeback. And then he went to Martin Margiela and rose, his artistry rose and rose and rose. So he's been worn on the red carpet all this time, the vintage Galliano, as well as his Margiela. And then he retired, and the fashion world in general was overjoyed, but the real world wasn't.
1: Still, I mean, the decision, to me, when I heard that he was the choice to be honored, I thought, you know, that is happening now because anti-Semitism has been normalized in so many places and would not have happened a few years ago.
0: Well, apparently they had wanted to do the exhibition. So part of the rehabilitation tour was a documentary sponsored by Condé Nast, again, Anna Wintour. And it was a couple of years ago, and where he addressed again his behavior and how sorry he was. And then I think then October 7th happened, and so they pulled the idea of having him do the gala. But for some reason, this is Anna Wintour wants to, this is her, she wants to die on this hill. She wants him, he would be only the third living designer to have an exhibition in his name after Saint Laurent and Yves Saint Laurent and Ray Kawabuko of Comme des Garçons. So it's really the highest honor. And I think they felt they had talked to Jewish leaders and he had done, you know, in New York, but it just was a bridge too far. And I think one of the reasons it was a bridge too far, apart from the exhibition of the work, where, you know, the art versus the artist, it goes along with the Met Gala, which is the, so it's always the exhibition of the Costume Institute, which Anna Wintour has taken over and made in her image. So far, some of the galleries are named after her. Some galleries are also named after Condé Nast, and she's a massive fundraiser and bundler for this institution. So I thought she could push it through because of her quote-unquote power within the industry. But then I think it really became a bridge too far when this is all launched by the Met Gala, which has become the Super Bowl of fashion. It's one of the most influential red carpets and money-generating, advertising-generating red carpets in the world, impressions-generating red carpets in the world. And so to have a celebratory party about this person to launch the exhibition, whether it's valid or not, I think that was a bridge too far. And also, it's always on the first Monday in May. In fact, it's so famous, a documentary was made about the first Monday in May. And that falls on a Jewish holiday. So I think apart from, yes, why are we doing this? Why are we doing this now? The headwinds. And then apparently, I think they thought they could face down the backlash and the controversy by saying, we're going to address the anti-Semitism in the event. But over this weekend, the board met. Someone wrote, a city council wrote, and I think they had a meeting, and I think also the mighty dollar, tables weren't being sold.
1: Do you think, my thought, that even in Anna Wintour's head, that the reason she or whoever else was involved in that decision thought they'd get away with it is because we're in a climate of increased anti-Semitism, and it has been normalized, and people who, you know, say and do things which are anti-Semitic are getting away with it. Do you think there's any truth to that?
0: I don't know if they would have thought that, because their position is that he was a blackout drunk who didn't know what he was saying and has done all the work and done the atonement. And, you know, that so I don't think that was the position. I think they were saying they were dealing it with head on. I think she was dying on the fashion hill, that he is the greatest couturier of our times, could be one of the greatest couturier of all times. And she wanted to see the exhibition and thought she could muscle it through because he has, quote unquote, done the work. But I think because of the climate you're talking about, it was a bridge too far, especially because there was a big party that celebrates the night and the exhibition. And it just was very discordant to people outside of the fashion bubble.
1: And what about Anna Wintour herself? Mm-hmm. Is she, I mean, you know, there have been movies based on her and documentaries, mm-hmm. and she ruled or rules with an iron fist. But is this a sign that her power is diminished?
0: I think it could be a sign that her power is diminished, because it essentially has. Because I think when we go back to the September issue, another documentary,
1: yes.
0: where, I mean, the way she was, the amount of revenue in that issue, which was as big as literally a phone book, and the amount of control she had over the industry, and it's still there. This is why Condé Nast won't let her retire. I mean, she's giving up the day-to-day of the magazine, but she's still doing Vogue World, and she's still the face. I mean, LVMH, the biggest advertisers, go to her for advice. So she'll always have that power. But I think it's almost like the Trump situation, where they forget how to read the room, where, you know, so I think she just didn't realize that her impenetrable, as I wrote to a writer, because obviously we're signing a story about this, this is the first real chink in her, which we thought impenetrable armor. It is a PR debacle, or debacle, however you say that word, for her. And according to Page Six yesterday, there's all these whispers in the halls of Condé Nast about this, but no one will say to her directly that you really screwed up.
1: Okay, well, I guess she's still powerful if no one will say it to her directly. But wouldn't we only have a few seconds mm-hmm. left, but wouldn't there be a value in rather than saying not at this time, to say, look, we really messed up?
0: I would. but the message is not at this time.
1: Okay. And we are out of time, Suzanne. This has been a fascinating conversation, and I really look forward to reading more about it on Zoomer.com. Suzanne Boyd, editor-in-chief of Zoomer.com, thanks so much.
0: Thanks for having me.
1: That was Suzanne Boyd, editor-in-chief of Zoomer.com. I'm Libby Znaimer, and this is the Zoomer Week in Review. Coming up, we'll celebrate the birthday of one of Ireland's most celebrated musicians.
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2: This week, Van the Man, Van Morrison, celebrated his 81st birthday. He's one of Northern Ireland's most celebrated musicians, perhaps best known for his transformative ability to write and sing just about any genre of music. From rock to pop, jazz, Celtic, gospel, and country, he's done it all. The list of other musicians who consider Morrison an influence is quite long. U2's Bono, Elvis Costello, Bruce Springsteen, Elton John, and Rod Stewart are just a few who have acknowledged Morrison as an influence on their own careers. He's been inducted into the Rock and Roll Hall of Fame, the Songwriters Hall of Fame, and was knighted for his services to popular music. Right now, we'll hear one of his biggest hits, an iconic song written and recorded in 1967. Here is Brown Eyed Girl.

0: That was Van Morrison with Brown Eyed Girl. Morrison celebrated his 81st birthday this week. And that brings us to the end of this week's edition of the Zoomer Week in Review. I'm Libby Znaimer. Thanks for joining me today. Be sure to come back next week to stay up to date with all things Zoomer worldwide.
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1: The most memorable interviews and listener calls from the week that was on Fight Back with Libby Znaimer. Welcome to the best of Fight Back with Jane Brown.
0: Good afternoon. Welcome to the Sunday edition of the Best of Fight Back. More of what you want to hear from the week that was. The Toronto mayoral debate season kicked off this past Tuesday with an event hosted by the Jewish Lawyers of Canada to talk about the alarming increase in anti-Semitism in our city. The debate was downgraded to a forum because the incumbent mayor, Olivia Chow, was a no-show. Her refusal to participate was widely covered and widely criticized. The day after the anti-Semitism forum at a North York synagogue, Libby spoke with a couple of people who have been targets of anti-Semitism and are on the front lines of fighting it in the GTA. Esther

0: Mendelson is Vice President of Jewish Lawyers of Canada, and Rabbi Daniel Karapkin is with Beth Abraham Yosef of Toronto Congregation. That synagogue in Thornhill Vaughan was struck by gunfire back in March, with two suspects later arrested.
1: On the municipal level, on the local level, we have an outstanding mayor, unlike the one in Toronto. Our mayor of Vaughan is Stephen Del Duca, and he has really been a champion of making sure that the Jewish community feels safe and protected. He has worked with our police and now with our new chief of police for York Regional Police. We really do have a very dedicated team of leaders that are on the municipal level really, really helpful. A few days after the shooting, Doug Ford organized a delegation to come visit our synagogue with a number of different members of Ontario Parliament and other dignitaries. And he expressed deep concern and care. But unfortunately, when push comes to shove, I don't know that we can really count on the premier to do more than just say that he stands with the Jewish community. We would like to see more than just words.
2: Esther, what do you think the event accomplished? I mean, I was really gratified to see how much coverage it got. And frankly, I think that if the mayor had just come and participated, it would not have got so much attention.
3: I think that in terms of what it accomplished, and certainly what we wanted to accomplish, was to put anti-Semitism on the agenda, to get people talking about it. This is bigger than just the event, and it's bigger than just this election. I think this is a time when non-Jewish Torontonians and non-Jewish Canadians need to really reflect and ask themselves whether they see value in having a Jewish tile be part of the mosaic here.
2: What would you like to see from what levels of government? What do we need?
3: I think that, again, it's beyond just government and politics. Obviously, there needs to be a lot more being done at every level of government in terms of enforcing laws that exist and setting a tone. When you have, I mean, elected leaders only have so much power when it comes to law enforcement. They can't obviously meddle with law enforcement, but they can set the tone. They can lead with their words and their actions and make it known that it is unacceptable that a tiny, already marginalized community is under attack.
2: Rabbi, do you think that message has gone out to the broader community? As you said, you are very fortunate with your mayor, Stephen Del Duca, really standing up for the community, but other levels and other municipalities, really not so much.
1: The Jewish community has a lot of friends in the general community, no matter where we live. There are always going to be people who see the value in having Jews in their population, and that we're regular people, no different from anybody else, and that we deserve the same rights and protections as every other citizen of this fine country. With that said, I would venture that the average Canadian citizen is already dealing with issues of his own and doesn't have a lot of bandwidth to think about this small percentage of the population. That's why we have elected officials. The reason for having elected officials is because we know that we can't count on the general citizenry to do a grassroots movement to protect our very small minority. Without the support of our elected officials, the Jewish people are getting the message, you're no longer welcome here.
0: Rabbi Daniel Karapkin of Beth Abraham Yosef of Toronto Congregation and Esther Mendelson, Vice President of Jewish Lawyers of Canada. This is the best of Fight Back on Zoomer Radio. I'm Jane Brown. As we head into heavy municipal campaign season, the latest liaison strategy survey suggests Mayor Olivia Chow is leading challenger Brad Bradford among all voters by 10 points, 42% to 32%.

0: percent, with Chris Alexander at 8%, a different candidate at 1%, and 16% undecided. CARP has been doing some polling of its own, taking the pulse of its members. And as we know, older people vote in much higher numbers than the younger demos. Anthony Quinn is president of CARP and joined Libby to talk about the results on Wednesday.
1: Over the weekend, we sent out a number of questions to our members, and we were asking about the Toronto mayoral election. And we had 1,500 responses over the course of the weekend. So by way of the audience we got, Liaison does a scientific poll, and they ask 1,000 people that are representative of the entire Toronto census. We are speaking to our members, but as you mentioned, we know that our members vote. And 96% of the members who responded to our polls said they voted in the last election. And we know that in the last mayoral election, only 33% or something showed up at the polls. So we're talking to members who did vote in the last election, and they are certain to vote in the next election upcoming. And what they told us was it's much closer amongst these older voters. We had Brad Bradford coming in at 41.4% and Olivia Chow at 38.3%. So that's not the scientific polling, but CARP members say that their choice right now is Brad Bradford by a very small margin, with 15% saying they're unsure.
2: Do you have a sense of why that is? Is it because of what their big issues might be, their ballot question?
1: Well, I think it's similar to the fact that on the Liaison strategy poll, they said 48% of the respondents thought that Toronto wasn't going in the right direction. And we found the same. We got the exact same number. 48% thought Toronto wasn't going in the right direction. But Liaison said that 47% were going in the right direction, and CARP members only found that 32% were going in the right direction. So that's the difference in the horse race. And I think with the Liaison numbers and the CARP numbers combined, what we're seeing is this is a race between those who think Toronto's going in the right direction versus those who think Toronto's not going in the right direction.
2: What about issues of safety? I know that Brad Bradford thinks that if the issue of safety, which a lot of people are very worried about, is the main issue, that could turn things for him.
1: I had the same impression, Libby, and I thought it would be about taxes for the most part, because, you know, the majority of older Torontonians are homeowners. It's over 65%. But when we asked what their top five biggest concerns were, it was traffic and gridlock, and they were worried about homelessness and encampments, city spending and accountability, and then crime. So traffic, homelessness, city spending, and then crime came in at, and they're all in the 40% range. So the top five issues really are all of those things that we're experiencing every day in the city, whether we're traveling on the TTC and coming across people in health crises, or trying to commute through town and not being able to get anywhere because it takes an hour to go a few blocks. The taxation part was a little further down the list. Only 27% of our members thought that was part of the top five.
2: Among CARP members, does this already seem to be a, quote, change election, or are people still hovering?
1: Well, I think both in the Liaison poll and the CARP poll, we're seeing that it is a two-horse race. I'm not sure why Liaison would put Chris Alexander on their question, because I really don't think anybody knows who he is. And I'm not sure if there's an effort to introduce him through these polls. But the idea, when we asked CARP members, Bradford, Chow, or other, very few were interested in other. And then when we listed all of the others, Alexander was the leader amongst them, but it was very small numbers. So I think really it's a two-horse race. And the question on the ballot is, do you think the city's going in the right direction? Is Mayor Chow competent, and are you confident in her work? Or are you looking for change, and is Bradford the one to give you that change you're looking for?
0: Anthony Quinn, president of CARP, the Canadian Association of Retired Persons. This is Zoomer Radio's Best of Fight Back. I'm Jane Brown. Still to come, the Canadian businesses affected by the current trade war with the U.S., numbers in the 50,000s. We discuss next.
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0: Despite the increased tensions with the U.S. president in the current trade war with Canada, the prime minister revealed on Thursday he had spoken with Donald Trump on the phone in the past few days. Mark Carney told reporters at the Banff cabinet retreat he can still work with the U.S. president on ways to ease global pressures on energy and food security as a result of Russia's war on Ukraine and the U.S. war in Iran. And Carney reiterated that Canada is always ready to strike a fair deal, going on to say he and his team believe there is a mutually beneficial deal for Canada and the United States, and Canada is ready to do that. We also found out this past week from the Canadian Federation of Independent Business that more than 53,000 businesses are directly impacted by either U.S. tariffs, Canadian counter tariffs, or both. Of that total, 13,000 are exporters, while 45,000 are importers. While filling in for Libby on Thursday, Dean Holland was joined for reaction by Jasmine Gannett, Vice President of National Affairs at the CFIB, and Dr. Richard LeBlanc, Law and Governance Professor at York University.
13: If this is a protracted long trade war, trade dispute, it's not something Canada can win. We're at a structural disadvantage. And I think the sooner that both sides, which they've tried twice now, get to the bargaining table and keeping the communication channels open with Ambassador Greer and Minister LeBlanc and having a bargaining process agreed to, right? There should be no good cop, bad cop. There should be no 11th hour. There should be the U.S. irritants, the Canadian irritants, and you cycle through them and you engage in good faith bargaining, which is once you've agreed to something, you've agreed and you set it aside. So I think the sooner we do that, the better. There is a negotiated solution, but I think businesses, and this includes CFIB, need to come to the realization that there will be tariffs. We are not living in

0: in a non-tariff free world, and if you're an independent business and you've been unduly relying on the US for the last 10, 20, 30 years, which I totally understand, right? We have heard about tariffs for the last 3 or 4 years. So I think the sooner that businesses and employees pivot to de-risking from the US, having global and Canadian suppliers, similar to what the Prime Minister is doing, right? He's fighting the war, but he's also de-risking. So I think businesses are well to admit where we are and not be unduly dependent on one trading partner.
1: Jasmine, so I'm hearing from the doctor there that this is just something that we need to get used to, a certain level of this. You represent independent businesses. What's your feeling on this?
2: Already many small businesses are trying to diversify their operation away from the U.S. Mm-hmm. Some are finding suppliers right here in Canada. Some are finding suppliers elsewhere internationally outside the U.S. Some businesses diversify also their client base already. And so this is a movement we are seeing. The total value of goods exported that is being exported to the U.S. has decreased a little bit since the trade war. So there's a movement happening. The issue is that for many businesses, their operation model have been so that we are under CUSMA. Canada, the U.S., and Mexico have signed a deal to facilitate trade, and many businesses are operating under that trade agreement. And mm-hmm. so we cannot blame them for being exposed when a president decide to change the rule of the game as Donald Trump is doing. And so we're asking the federal government to improve the business climate in Canada. That would be one answer, to lower taxes, to reduce regulations, to do a bunch of things that would help businesses right here at home and control what we can control. We often mm-hmm. hear that. So we need to have policies that would help our domestic market. But at the same time, many businesses exporting and now many businesses importing are subject to tariffs, and there should be support for those businesses because it's a situation that they did not ask for it. It's almost like they are caught in the line of fire, and we cannot have businesses be the collateral damage of this trade war.
3: Jasmine Gannett, Vice President of National Affairs at the Canadian Federation of Independent Business, and Dr. Richard LeBlanc, Law and Governance Professor at York University. This is Zoomer Radio's Best of Fight Back. I'm Jane Brown. It's a story we've been covering through the summer here on Fight Back, the concerning rise of lithium-ion battery fires in Toronto and the call for regulations. So far this year, Toronto Fire has dealt with a record number of lithium-ion battery-related incidents, reaching 97, with two more fires over last weekend, both of which were related to e-bikes. There were 91 such lithium-ion battery incidents last year. Last month alone, there were 4 battery-related fires that erupted over the course of 24 hours. Dean Holland was joined by Marla Freebay, Acting Deputy Fire Chief of Community Risk Reduction at Toronto Fire Services, to find out more about the spike in battery-related blazes and how to avoid being a victim.
4: What we're seeing now is that every household in the city of Toronto has more lithium-ion batteries today than it did 5 years ago. They're in our toothbrushes, our power tools, our e-readers, and now our micro-mobility devices as well. And where we're seeing that big problem is definitely in the e-mobility sector. And we're looking at individuals that are improperly charging. So they're plugging their batteries in, charging them far too long, possibly overnight or when they've left their home. And as you've mentioned, many of these fires are in multi-tenant homes. So you're getting large fires, highly toxic fires, and they're impacting other people, not just the resident.
1: I mean, the life of a firefighter is a dangerous one to begin with, but I can't imagine when you're going in to fight one of these fires because of somebody who's left their battery charged for too long, you know, 6 or 7 or 12 stories up, you know, that's got to be an extra, extra big problem.
4: It is. And firefighters, I mean, we're well trained, but obviously this is new technology and we're facing having to learn and adapt to this. So it's creating highly toxic fires, sometimes with batteries that will start burning while they're fighting another fire. So, you know, it's complicating the matter extensively. And then what it's doing is it's causing issues with the firefighting gear, and we have to go to extra levels to clean that gear to remove the toxins.
1: Mm. How do we fix this? I mean, it seems to me that this shouldn't be a problem that takes 5 years in Parliament to fix. This seems like this can't get out of control. How do we fix this?
4: Well, I think it's really a two-part process. Number one is education. So we're trying to get the message out to Torontonians about what they need to do to keep themselves safe and what types of batteries and components they need to be purchasing. And the second part of that is getting our provincial and federal government partners on board with expanding those regulations so that we can start preventing batteries that are not certified from coming into our country.
1: From the fires that we've seen in 2025 and so far in 2026, can we say safely that the majority of the batteries from the mobile devices typically are coming from batteries that are coming from outside the country?
4: It's unclear. We can assume that many of the batteries are uncertified, but we don't gather statistics on that number. Typically, the battery is so decomposed by the time the firefighting has done that we can't possibly tell where that battery is from.
1: Right. Okay. But as you say, so the education is not to overcharge them, certainly don't go away for a couple of days and leave them plugged in. So it's being responsible with these devices.
4: Correct. It's being responsible. And the second part is not tampering with them. What we are seeing are e-bike users modifying the batteries to hold a longer charge or to make them more powerful. And that makes the battery highly unstable.
3: 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I'm Jane Brown. Coming up, what you had to say about the week that was and the Fight Back Knockout Call of the Week.
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3: Fight Back with Libby Znaimer has the most informed guests on the week's hot topics, and we also want to hear from you. Here are some of this week's best calls. Ted in Toronto phoned with his thoughts on the coming mayoral election.
4: You've got to get your friends and family to come out and vote, because last election, there was less than, I believe, 40% of Torontonians that actually voted. So Olivia Chow just basically won. You just have the progressive Toronto people come out and vote, and that's it. She's in. So we have to get everybody to come out and vote.
3: Arlene in Lindsay phoned when Dr. Fahad Razak was among our panelists and asked about concerns around Bluetooth exposures.
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6: 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What do you see? You see sometimes dozens, 50, 100 different signals come up. Those are broadly the radiation, these electromagnetic waves that are going through the system. As far as we know, there isn't conclusive evidence that that is related to human harm, but I take the point, like, that these are hard things to quantify. But I will just say that I can't say that there's an objective study, but these are hard things to quantify. And we live in environments, any office you're in, any hospital you're in, most people's homes, condo buildings, hospitals, airports, there are literally hundreds of these different signal waves going through at all times.
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3: There were a lot of great calls this week, but the winner of the Fight Back Knockout Call of the Week is Tom in Ancaster, a former Newfoundlander who called about Pete Hoekstra's participation in Gander's 25th anniversary of the September 11th terror attacks on Friday.
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3: 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I'm Jane Brown. 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
0: Best of Fight Back is produced by Jane Brown, Ziv Hadi, and Dan Christakos. Executive producer, Moses Znaimer.

0: Hello, and welcome to Idea City on the Air, the radio show. By the end of the next half hour, you'll be inspired and enlightened by the world's biggest ideas, innovations, and breakthroughs as you hear about them in talks from the planet's smartest people. In this episode of Idea City on the Air, Jody Allaire speaks about Canada's Grey Jay. Now, let's join Moses as he introduces Jody to the stage.
1: Beaver and moose, and I thought there must be an avian candidate in this contest. And

As I thought about birds, I thought, geez, it must be self-evident, the Canada goose. It's got to be the Canada goose. And then somebody said the loon, and I thought that was a pretty good suggestion. So you imagine my surprise, everybody's surprise, when somebody else held a conversation.

0: I'm a birder, lifelong birder. I know there's others out there in the audience as well. It's okay to be birders. We're the in crowd, really. This bird is really quite something. What I'm going to do is take a step back and talk about how we got to the gray jay being recommended as a national bird, but also talk about why we should be paying attention to birds and how birds as symbols can play major conservation role in our society. So, let's get started. How do you go about selecting a bird with all the birds that we have, 450 species of birds? How do you go about selecting one that represents Canada and Canadians? Does the bird have to be found coast to coast? Does the bird have to be a year-round resident? Does it need to apologize constantly at the drop of a hat? Does it like double doubles and donuts? I'll come back to that point. All things to consider. All right, and early on, for a lot of people, there was a dark horse in this race, an underdog, an underbird, the gray jay. And for those people that are birders and work in the bird field, this was such a logical selection, the gray jay. The gray jay wanted to be Canada's national bird. It has every right to be. It has so many attributes that make it a perfect fit for being Canada's national bird. But the gray jay had competition, all right? Here we go. Here are sort of the shortlist contenders. Now, this really all got going a couple years ago with Canadian Geographic. Started this whole process of trying to get engaged Canadians through social media and through essay submissions of what they thought a representative bird for Canada would be. And it was amazing. The response from this was incredible. So many people talking about birds and sharing their love for birds. And in many ways, the process was, it was in some ways even more important than the outcome. The process of everyone engaged in talking about birds, I thought was really fantastic. Here are the real kind of the top shortlist in terms of being a contender, okay? The cheeky and cheerful black-capped chickadee. All right, wonderful birds. We have the very pesky Canada goose, all right? And then, of course, you've got the mysterious and absolutely beautiful snowy owl, right? And then we've got the loon, the iconic common loon. Those are some real contenders. And one stage of the voting process, one stage of the process of trying to get the recommendation, the common loon won the popular vote. The majority of people saw the common loon or voted for the common loon. And really, it is a good selection, right? They are iconic. They are a symbol of wilderness. I'm not sure of how many people have experienced like listening to a common loon up north, but it's so evocative and it's so really puts you in a different place when you hear it. And to me, really the sound of the wilderness. But you could also make an argument that the common loon's a little bit overexposed, right? We see loons a lot. Already, it's already the provincial bird of Ontario, so that's a little bit awkward, right? It's on our dollar coin, right, the loonie. So, the loon is out there. The loon is there, people know about it. Maybe it's time for a fresher, newer symbol. Maybe we're at a point now that we want to, take another look and come up with a bird, another bird that can really capture the imagination of Canadians across the country. And so, Canadian Geographic, after lots of consultation, including us at Bird Studies Canada, we were the national conservation partner in this process, they recommended the gray jay should be the national bird.
1: Coming up after the break.
0: So what makes this bird so special? And I think, for me, this image does it. All right? Yes. How much more Canadian can you get? Really? Right? They nest in the winter.
1: This episode of Idea City on the Air is brought to you by Zoomer Magazine. We'll be back in a moment with more from Jody Allaire.
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3: And I think this is actually a really good choice. A lot of people were shocked. There were magazine articles. It was a scandal that the Grey Jay was selected here. And I thought this was all great, right? This is all, as someone who's a birder and a conservationist, you know, this is so great that the people are talking about this. So the Grey Jay was recommended. It's obviously not an official national symbol yet. Maybe someday it will. And I'm gonna get you acquainted with this amazing bird here and sort of show you, tell you a few things about why I think this is actually a really great choice and why we should be paying attention. I'm gonna start off with a question. How many people in this room have ever seen a Grey Jay? Raise your hand. A few of you. Yes. Thanks, guys. All right. Good. All right. Good. Okay, so most of you haven't. Great. All right, so this is solid Idea City homework here after this, is get out there, get up to Algonquin Park. It's only a couple hours. You can see them quite easy. The Grey Jay is known by several different names. It's got an Aboriginal name, Whiskey Jack, which is translated to Whiskey Jack. Maybe you've heard of that name before. It used to be called the Canada Jay. The Latin name is Perisoreus canadensis. And they can be found right across Canada in every province and territory. And they sort of have that over many of the other birds that were being nominated. And if you look at their entire North American range, the bulk of their whole North American range is within Canada. All right? So they're also in the family Corvidae. Okay, so a little bit of science talk here. All right, that's all right. Right, they're in the family Corvidae, so they're in the same bird family as crows and ravens and blue jays. Right? And why is that important? Well, this family of birds, the corvids, are the smartest group of birds in the world. They are extremely intelligent animals. And if you spend any time with American crows or up north with common ravens and you try to outsmart them, like try to keep them out of your garbage, you're going to lose that battle basically every time, right? They're very, very smart birds, this group of birds. And Grey Jays are very, very smart, and they have incredible adaptations for surviving the harsh Canadian winter. All right. So as I said before, where do you find Grey Jays? Well, they are really a species of Canada's boreal forest. So they're found right across the country, right? And you find them in boreal or coniferous forest regions. You also find them in the mountain forests out west. You don't really see them in southern Ontario. Right? They are a more northern bird. But if you look across the country, you know, you will find Grey Jays in these areas. So what makes this bird so special? And I think, for me, this image does it, all right? Yes, how much more Canadian can you get, really, right? Like, they nest in the winter. They really are incredible that they can do this. They nest in February, March. They can sit on eggs in minus 30 degree temperatures. I'm not sure how many of you have tried to sit on a nest in minus 30 degree temperatures before. It is not easy. All right, it's tough. It's very tough. And they can pull it off and look really chic and super cool doing it, right? Really amazing looking birds. So they nest in the winter. This seems very counterintuitive to survival, right? But in fact, it really works, because what they do is they spend the rest of the rest of the year, especially the spring and summer, they spend that time rounding up food. And I mentioned they're really smart, right? What they do is that they take food, they gather up food through the year, and they store food throughout the forest in food caches. And they do this all year long right before the nesting season. And in the wintertime, when they're nesting, they rely on all that stored food. They have thousands of food caches throughout the forest, and they remember where they are. That's how they survive. Talk about a really intelligent and ingenious problem-solving bird. Right? That is really incredible that they can pull that off. They also

0: also are quite social. And often you'll have the dominant young from a nesting pair will actually stick around with the parents, and they'll kind of work as a big family. And even though that young bird isn't allowed near the chicks in the nest, once those chicks fledge, the young from the year before will actually help feed and raise those chicks. Right? Really, really fantastic behavior with these particular birds. Okay. And the other thing I think gray jays really have going for them is that they are personable. They are smart. And I'm sure some of you have had this experience up north. If you haven't, you need to go have this experience. Gray jays often will approach people and take your food, really. It's like, oh, that's so endearing. It is, actually, right? You'll be looking for them, and all of a sudden you'll turn around and they're following you on the trail, and they want to, and they'll feed right out of your hand, and, sometimes they'll try to take food out of your bag. But it's this really fantastic opportunity to create a personal connection with the natural world, right? And that's something that gray jays can really do. All right, and having this experience, if it doesn't change you, if it doesn't change your perspective on things, that might be something wrong. I don't know, because it should, right?
1: Coming up after the break.
0: How are birds doing? Well, a lot are in really big trouble, and another reason we should be paying attention and perhaps have a symbol of a bird and to represent the country is that it's going to hopefully get people to start paying attention about some of the big issues that are out there.
1: This episode of Idea City on the Air is brought to you by Zoomer Magazine. We'll be back in a moment with more from Jody Allaire.
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0: So I'm going to take a step out of this and talk for a couple minutes about why birds. It seems to come up through my conversations the past few days here with people. This question invariably comes up. Well, why birds? Why are you so interested in birds? It's like, well, here it is. Here's the short. How could you not be interested in something that looks as awesome as this? Right? This is the Rufous hummingbird. Okay, just to throw it an example. They are beautiful. They have fascinating behaviors. You can find them everywhere. And they are really engaging. Now, from a conservation perspective, birds are one of the best indicators of environmental change that we have. Right? So as a conservation tool, monitoring bird populations plays a really big role in how we look at the earth. There are a lot of things in the world that are changing, whether it's through habitat loss and food shortage and climate change. And we've heard a lot of people say this. These things have a direct impact on birds. We see reduction in populations in birds with these threats. But these things also involve us. We are connected here. So if we're monitoring bird populations, it's also telling us about what we're doing to the world and how we're being impacted, even if we don't realize it at the time, right? And of course, birding, you know, and getting out there and looking at birds is a really popular thing, all right? Maybe you're not there yet, right? But you'll get there, all right? There is a stereotype that, you know, a birder is, you know, have to be like a retired English teacher, you know, to be a birder. I totally reject that notion. As a childhood birder, you know, I totally reject that notion. It can be whatever you want it to be. Everyone can be a birder. And there are lots of us out there. There are millions of Canadians are into birds, right? About a quarter of the Canadian population partake in some kind of backyard bird feeding or watch birds in their backyard, right? That's 25% of the Canadian population are connected to birds, right? So there is some power to paying attention to birds, all right? And how are birds doing? Well, a lot are in really big trouble, you know? And another reason we should be paying attention and perhaps have a symbol of a bird and to represent the country is that it's gonna hopefully get people to start paying attention about some of the big issues that are out there. This was from the State of North America Birds Report that Bird Studies Canada was involved with many other partners in putting out last year. And it full on stated about a third of North America's birds are at risk of extinction without significant change, all right? You wanna talk about disruption, there's a major disruption happening right here. And if this isn't alarming, like it really should be, right? Because again, this isn't just, you know, birds that we're losing here. This is telling us something about what is happening in your backyard, in your own landscape, right? We need to be paying attention to this. All right, let's bring that back to gray jays, all right? Gray jays, so not only hit all these great boxes, tick all these boxes for being a good national symbol for Canada, they're also being impacted by climate change. And what we're seeing now is as our climate is warming and as winters are warming and getting more erratic in terms of temperature, we're seeing these birds are having a much tougher time feeding their young because of their primary mechanism of adaptation, which works so well for so long, this food cache method of storing food to feed their young and to feed themselves. These caches are now spoiling because of this, right? Chicks aren't getting enough food. Chicks are not surviving. Productivity is going down, and we're actually losing territories of gray jays in especially the southern populations across Canada. So not only is a gray jay a great symbol for the country, it's also a really great symbol for climate change in Canada and how we're affecting the natural environment.
1: Coming up after the break.
0: We need to engage Canadians and make them passionate about birds and about nature. That's how we're going to make a positive change going forward for birds, for nature, and for ourselves.
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1: Welcome back to Idea City on the Air. We now conclude Jody Allaire's talk on Canada's Grey Jade.
0: Now, I, at BirdSafe Canada, I've studied birds for a long time. I study forest birds. I also do a lot of education work. And I've seen firsthand, you know, the power of building connections to the natural world. One of the biggest problems we face is our disconnection from the natural world. You know, you could link so many problems that we have in our society because of that disconnection, our lack of understanding of our impact on nature. Birds can fix that. You know, paying attention to birds can be that bridge. It can connect people to nature. That is the power and the beauty of watching birds, right? If you want to make a major change, you know, get people to start learning something about the natural world, birds is a great place to start. This was a program that I run at BirdSafe Canada and have for several years, but this was actually one of the first ones right here, is where I got an entire grade 6 class of a local school and their parents down to the Bird Observatory to see northern saw-whet owls. That's what I'm holding here, a bird get banded. And none of these people have ever seen an owl before, let alone one in the hand. And these are quite amazing birds that you can find in Toronto. And they've been described as the size of a beer can and the personality of a bank president. And if you spend time with them, you could see it in the faces. And I talked, this is years ago, I still see some of these parents and some of these kids, and they still, the first thing they say to me was how transformative that experience was of connecting with a bird. This is why birds are so important, all right? It's really tough to conserve something unless we care about it, right? And I think across all disciplines in biology and natural history, you know, it's really tough to get people on board with conservation unless they have an emotional connection or they care about it, right? Again, birds can do that. Selecting a bird like the gray jay as a national symbol can help inspire that. At least to me, it can. And, you know, I work in the conservation field, and we are facing a lot of challenges right now. There's a lot of challenges. There's more species being added to the species at risk list every year on an unprecedented level. And scientists and environmentalists alone aren't going to solve or overcome these issues. We need people. We need to engage Canadians and make them passionate about birds and about nature. That's how we're going to make a positive change going forward for birds, for nature, and for ourselves. And that's all I have to say. Thank you so much.
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0: Hello, and welcome to Idea City on the Air, the radio show. By the end of the next half hour, you'll be inspired and enlightened by the world's biggest ideas, innovations, and breakthroughs as you hear about them in talks from the planet's smartest people. In this episode of Idea City on the Air, Vince Crichton speaks about the life of moose. Now let's join Moses as he introduces Vince to the stage.
1: So, Scottish cousin comes to visit his Canadian relative who lives way up north there in the wilderness north of Eglinton. Moosonee. And they're driving along, and sure enough, crashes out of the bush this magnificent, lumbering, amazing thing. And the Scots guy turns to his cousin and says, "Oot man, what's that?" Canadian proud, he says, "That's a Canadian moose." And the Scots guy says, "Oh, if that's a Canadian moose, I'd hate to see the rat." How did I do?
2: Thanks, Moses.
1: This is Vince.
2: Thanks very much, Moses. And I appreciate the opportunity to come here and talk to a group like this on a species that's been very good for me. I've seen over 30,000 in my time. Many of them were when I was doing moose surveys, and just 10 last weekend. But they are an icon of the boreal forest, and they are in some real difficulty today. Where did moose come from? I had the good fortune with my wife, who is sitting here, to be in Yakutsk in eastern Siberia in 2008. And this is where moose evolved, right up in this area right here. And some of them went west, and some of them went east and crossed the Bering Land Bridge, which is about a 1,500-mile wide isthmus that connected North America to Asia. And once they got over here, then as the big ice sheets parted, moose moved down this. We have the Laurentide or the Cordilleran to the west and the Laurentide to the east. And as the moose or the ice sheets parted, they stratified themselves out on the southern part of the Great Ice Sheets. And this is a photograph from the late Randolph Peterson's book. But when they were down here, we've got, they stayed down in this neck of the woods. They went up in this neck of the woods here into Manitoba, Saskatchewan, into northern Ontario, and into the east, in the east coast. And now we have four subspecies in North America. We got the Alaska Yukon, the Shiras moose in southern Alberta, BC, the Western Canada moose, and the Eastern Canada moose.
0: Coming up after the break.
2: This was a photograph I took on April the 6th, and I saw this same guy on the 19th, and he had about 10 inches. It's one of the fastest growing tissues that we know of.
0: This episode of Idea City on the Air is brought to you by Zoomer Magazine. We'll be back in a moment with more from Vince Crichton.
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0: Welcome back to Idea City on the Air. You're listening to Vince Crichton speak about the life of moose.
2: And there's some very interesting things about these guys. They've got this hump, and I'll explain to you in a minute what's the significance of that. They got this funny-looking thing here underneath the throat with a bell with a rope portion. These things are called antlers, and I don't want anybody here tell me that they're horns. They're not horns, they're antlers. Or antlers are shed on an annual basis. And they've got this dark nose here, which is characteristic of bulls during the rutting period. And I want you to pay attention to the inside edge of the main palm, which is parallel to the long axis of the nose. You'll notice on this slide here, the inside edge of the palm is uplifted at about a 40-degree angle to the long axis of the nose. I took this photograph downriver, Chapleau, Northern Ontario, where I come from. And you know, in the summertime, this bull has just a light-colored nose, and that changes to a dark color about May or about August 20th as testosterone levels build up for the ensuing rut. Cows have a light-colored nose year-round, not as robust a bell as the bulls do. And this is the vertebrae right where that hump is. The long process on the top of the vertebrae, that's where those ligaments attach to that hold that big head up. And when we're flying surveys in the wintertime, they've got no antlers and you can't see the face, how do you tell if it's a bull or a cow? Well, you got to look at the south end when it's heading north. And this is what we call the vulva patch right here. All the cows have that white vulva patch. Coloration varies. There's a white cow here with two dark twins, another cow with a dark one. This animals here were taken, photograph was taken by a friend of mine halfway between Chapleau and Timmins near the Groundhog River, and they've been there since I ran that country with my dad many years ago as a biologist. Now, antlers have been fascinating to me over the many years, and this is what we call a split or a butterfly type antler between the main palm and the brow palm, and this is a full palm where you have no indentation between the brow palm and the main palm. And you can't, I look at these and I can tell you that's a year and a half old and that's a 2.5 year old, but you can't really tell age by, you know, when they get above this by looking at the antlers. And as this is a mature bull here, and then as animals get older, the spread may still be there, but the mass is not as robust as it was earlier on. And then we get some atypical ones. This one is down here, very atypical. This guy right here, I happen to have those at home, and that's from a castrated bull. And once he becomes castrated accidentally or via disease, he sheds the regular set of antlers and he grows something like this, and they are never shed again. What happens when they shed antlers right at the growing point between the antler and the skull? Bone-destroying cells invade this area right here, and the only part in this animal that was still attached was right in the center. I just happened to hit that antler with my hand and it popped off. And the antlers start growing about the first part of April, and this was a photograph I took on April the 6th, and I saw this same guy on the 19th, and he had about 10 inches. It's one of the fastest growing tissues that we know of. And this is what they look like when it's the summer growth is finished, and they got lots of body mass, and the antlers are all primed and ready to go. And this is a bull that is just in the process of shedding the velvet. And they eat that stuff. Any stuff that they don't eat that I've been able to find in the bush, it's where they dropped on the ground. He hasn't been able to see that. And you can see on the back of the antler here the bloodlines that bring all this nutritional growth to the antlers. And this is what they look like at the end of the velvet shedding period. And this is how we tell the age of these animals here, that we grind them between two grindstone and count the rings on them just like you do the rings on a tree. A dark line, we usually count the dark lines, it's easier to see. The dark line is winter growth period, and the light translucent line. And you can see as they get older, the center part here fills in with cementum.
0: Coming up after the break.
2: Once he's urinated, then he'll stand back and he'll splash his feet in it and go like this with his head to get the urine on that bell and on the underneath side of his antlers, and it really turns the cows on.
0: This episode of Idea City on the Air is brought to you by Zoomer Magazine. We'll be back in a moment with more from Vince Crichton.
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2: Now, somebody told me Moses would get his attention. We started talking sex here, so I'm going to have got your attention, haven't I? This young fella is going to just engage in making the wallow, and it is absolutely fascinating to watch these things. He'll start to make the wallow with his front feet, and he'll try and urinate, and he can't do it. And it is unbelievable. They urinate on the seventh time. Absolutely phenomenal. And once he's urinated, then he'll stand back and he'll splash his feet in it and go like this with his head to get the urine on that bell and on the underneath side of his antlers. And I have actually watched cows come over and give the big boy a lifter in the you-know-where when he's urinating, almost buckles the old boy's legs. And to get that urine, bull moose urine at this time of the year is a very pungent odor, and it really turns the cows on. And, you know, bull moose, they don't have any teeth on the front at all, but what they have on the top of the front here is a top of the jaw, is two little wee organs there. And what this bull is doing, and you've probably seen it on cattle, he's sniffing at the rear end of the cow to take in those odors to see if she is receptive. And once she is receptive, then breeding will take place. And of course, sometimes you'll have two bulls of the same social rank. And the end result of this sometime is animals that have locked antlers and end up dying. I've looked at a lot of reproductive tracks, probably more than most people in North America have, and the average breeding date is about the last 3 days of September. And the latest I've had one breed is November 21st, and I have him in a vial at home. He's the size of my thumb. The earliest date was August the 21st. And friends of mine in Alaska took this and sent them to me as a cow in the backyard giving birth in the city of Anchorage. And it's quite phenomenal that they can get to see this in their backyard. And, you know, sometimes they'll have one, sometimes two. Somebody sent me this photograph from the Boundary Waters Canoe Area in northern Minnesota, and she had four. She was a real good mom. She still had those four calves with her in the middle of September. Now, I'm going to give you a simple little model. I like to follow that old acronym KISS. Keep it simple, stupid. We're going to have a cow with twins on the landscape, and we got a bull out here to do the breeding. There's no mortality. The cow produces a single calf the spring she turns three, twins the spring she turns five, and we're going to 50-50 sex ratio, and we're going to run it for 7 years. And at the end of 7 years, we got 41 moose on the landscape. In the real world, we'd have, what, maybe 25 or something like that? But let's go back to this again and have the Vince Crichton goes out and shoots the cow moose.

0: The bull calf dies. We still have a bull out here to do the breeding. And at the end of 7 years, we have 11 moose in the landscape. So in actual fact, we might have maybe two, three. That's why when populations go down, we can't be shooting cow moose by anybody. Now, this is what a moose population looks like. And, you know, we got a lot of calves out there, and we have a lot of more juveniles and the most productive ones here. And this was some real data from years ago when I was a biologist. Basically, you're looking at the same thing. Now, talk sex here. You remember, Moses, when you caught those little girls when you were 13, 14 years old, you're scratching your head and you didn't know what to do with them. Okay? Well, look at a friend of mine presented this paper in Alaska a few years ago. This is the sperm from a mature bull moose. These rest here are mature sperm from immatures. Look at the anomalies there. So the sperm can't swim properly in those seminal fluids. And that's why we've got to make sure we've got enough mature bulls out there to do the breeding during the breeding season. Now, I just arbitrarily put these lines on here. When populations go down, everybody above these lines is gone out of the population. The mature bulls are gone. The mature cows are gone that are producing twins. And we got a real problem. And the same with this and some real data here, the same thing here. Now, a couple of diseases that are important. One is the winter tick. This is not the wood tick. This is the winter tick. How many? 1 year we counted them on the calves born in the spring of the year. In December, we found 56,000 ticks on calves of the year, 39,000 on cows, and 29,000 on bulls. And accidents, you know, like with vehicles, likely hurt during the breeding season, railroad accidents. This is a really interesting one, some traditional knowledge I've been able to find. Once they cast one antler and the other's there, it's such an irritant, they go up to a tree and bang it, part of the skull comes off with it. And that's how infection gets into the skull. Brainworm, you've probably all heard of brainworm that's carried in white-tailed deer, doesn't affect them at all, but when it gets in moose, we've got a male worm here and a female worm here. 100% of the deer in the city of Winnipeg are infected with this thing. And, you know, winter weather, you know, they look at mother here, she's okay, but look at the little guy, he's belly into it. Wolves have a major impact. Black bears eat a lot of calves this time of the year, right now. They're really going after these guys. Vegetation, red osier dogwood, aquatic plants, and forest fire. You know, forest fire destroy a lot of trees, so after that we have a whole new suite of wildlife species that come that take advantage of this. Blowdowns, light gets into the under the ground and you get new growth coming up. And in Manitoba, we went and we've got the forest industry to do some clean logging. The only thing that they take out of here is the trees that they need and leave the other wildlife trees on the landscape.
1: Coming up after the break.
0: You know, what we need is a workable, proactive conservation strategies with enforceable legislation. We need partnerships between government, First Nation peoples.
1: 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We'll be back in a moment with more from Vince Crichton.
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1: Welcome back to Idea City on the Air. We now conclude Vince Crichton's talk on the life of moose.
2: Now, this is what's happened to some of the moose populations in Manitoba and the Duck Mountain, for example. You can see from 1993 to 2010, we're down about 1,300. Well, in 2012, we were down around 1,100. And, better than a 60% decrease. And one of the things that I put in place in Manitoba before I retired, because of that, in a number of areas, we put in conservation closures. Nobody, and I mean nobody, can hunt in these areas. And they're still in place today, and they put more in place. Now, I'm bigger than you. I have a set of antlers here that puts me in the upper echelon of the moose world. And it's fascinating to study behavior. I've only had one bad accident, where I got the living dickens beat out of me, and a cow gave me a good licking one day, and I was lucky she didn't catch me in the head. And this is what just some general photographs here. I was testing these little guys over here to see how they'd react to that thing. And this is what's troubling Canada's moose population: predation, diseases, incidental mortality, licensed hunting, unregulated hunting by our First Nation peoples. We have to bring some controls. Remember that since Moose walked across the Bering Land Bridge, he hasn't changed. He's still got antlers, 4 feet, and fur. But look at us, cars, trucks, snow machines, Argos, and those things called roads. What chance does he have? And we've got to have adequate funding, easier accesses, more roads, climate change. We have to scientifically based management plans, and we've got to put science before politics. And what we need is a workable, proactive conservation strategies with enforceable legislation. We need partnerships between government, First Nation peoples, other Aboriginals, between the general public, organizations. And the cost of doing nothing is monumental. We need a team approach. And the future of wildlife is ours to predict. I need more people to get in this canoe with me. It's a cookie jar, but that's what it's all about. All getting in the same canoe so we have a legacy to pass on to Julia. And this is really interesting. When I was invited to Russia in 2000 and a number of years back, I guess my reputation preceded me. And when I got off the aircraft at Nyoksha, the principal of the local school was there with his children. They presented me with a little poster that showed what children do with the moon and the stars and the forest and all those sort of things. But this is what was on the bottom of it: when the moose were doing fine, the people were doing fine. And I've never forgot that. And this must be our legacy to pass on. Will you help me? Thanks very much.
3: Thank you, Vince. A very powerful statement. So I want to ask you, how big is this creature?
2: I've weighed some of them at 1,600 pounds.
3: 1,600 pounds. Yeah. And it's not just a folktale. When these things come crashing into your car, you die, right?
2: In some cases, you do die. And in some cases, you got to get a new car.
3: So I got a hold of a record that I think you put together. Is it your record? I got a CD of moose calls.
2: That's mine. That's moose music, and that ain't me singing, okay, or calling.
3: Okay, so I went through it and tried to relate what I heard to the size of this creature and the frightening nature of this creature as it comes towards you. Can you play that a little bit of audio? Doesn't that remind you?
2: It's fascinating.
3: Thanks so much.

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4: Good afternoon and welcome to the show. Next hour, in the main event, I'll celebrate Lilith Fair on this, its 30th anniversary. That historic all-women's music festival, championed by Sarah McLachlan and first named on September 14, 1996 in Vancouver, was the sensation of the music festival season for the next three summers in 1997, 98, and 99. Lilith Fair ushered in a new age of women singer-songwriters who defined the late 90s. I'm going to feature 15 artists who appeared in various Lilith Fair concerts, from its founder, Sarah McLachlan, to Paula Cole, Sheryl Crow, Jewel, Tracy Chapman, Bonnie Raitt, Diana Krall, Sinead O'Connor, and others. That all starts after 3 o'clock. As for this first hour, wow, the Super 60s countdown of the top 10 hits this week in 1965, and what a list this is. Beatles and Beach Boys, James Brown, the Righteous Brothers, and Bob Dylan. And not just Dylan, but the first flush of the Dylan effect, that tidal wave of early folk rock songs that were so obviously influenced by Bob Dylan and became hits thanks to the mid-60s appetite for folk rock music. At least half the top 10 songs in today's show, this Dylan effect. That's later. Let's start with song number 10, The In Crowd. It was a hit earlier in the year for vocalist Dobie Gray, but an even bigger hit in a jazzy instrumental cover version recorded live at Washington, D.C.'s Bohemian Caverns nightclub. This is the Ramsey Lewis Trio on its way up the chart to its peak at number 5 with The In Crowd.

It's the Super 60s countdown of the top 10 hits on the Billboard Hot 100 this week in 1965 on Vintage Favorites and Zoomer Radio. The Ramsey Lewis Trio started the feature with his live cover version of Dobie Gray's In Crowd, jazzy instrumental style at number 10. Number 9, the first of several songs in the countdown featuring what I call the Dylan effect, with the first hit by the Turtles, led by vocalists Howard Kalin and Mark Volman. It Ain't Me, Babe, like the Byrds' Mr. Tambourine Man, was a Dylan song covered by a Los Angeles group and made into a more pop-leaning folk rock song.

0: was the evolution of folk rock that made 1965 such a pivotal year. Listen for several more examples in this countdown, but not next. There's a whole nother bag, you could say. James Brown had already been around for a decade and earned his nickname, the hardest working man in show business, with epic live performances. He'd already had 11 top 10 hits on Billboard's R&B charts and over 24 pop crossover hits on the Hot 100, but he hadn't come close to having a top 10 pop hit. Well, that changed in September of 65 when he broke through and peaked at number 8 with a dance classic for the ages. Next on Zoomer Radio.
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This is Vintage Favorites from Zoomer Radio with the top 10 hits this week in 1965 on the Super 60s Countdown. Sonny and Cher's I Got You, Babe at number 7 had already topped the Hot 100 earlier that summer, helping define the new folk rock sound, not to mention the fabulousness of Cher and the first fashion imprint of the coming hippie trend. James Brown's Soul Brother No. 1 scored his career's first major pop R&B crossover smash with Papa's Got a Brand New Bag at number 8 this week. Well, one of the greatest songs of all time, and that's not hype, it's proven in countless music tests and radio playlists for a half century. It's coming up next. But let's check the news headlines of September 65 first. If you're living in Toronto, take a moment to look toward downtown and think what a marvel it was when our new Toronto City Hall and Nathan Phillips Square officially opened on this day, September 13th, creating an iconic modern architectural landmark for the city. Elsewhere in the world, September of 65 is remembered for the dangerous war between Pakistan and India over the disputed Kashmir region. Troop invasions, surprise bombing raids, and the largest tank battle since World War II made this a very hot war for about 3 weeks, prompting UN peace resolutions. Despite the deaths of thousands on both sides following the September 23rd ceasefire, things remained mostly status quo. Here's that classic hit, first born in the 50s, as an instrumental film theme, but eventually covered by hundreds of artists in over 1,000 recorded versions. None were more famous or as widely adored as that by the Righteous Brothers, rising on the charts to number 6 this week in 65. Whoa.

0: It's the Super 60s countdown on Vintage Favorites and Zoomer Radio, featuring the top 10 songs on the Billboard Hot 100 this week in 65. And what a week it was for music. Beach Boys rising on the charts with California Girls at number 5, the Righteous Brothers' epic version of Unchained Melody at number 4, Bill Medley letting his tenor partner Bobby Hatfield handle the vocals for that one. Let's check sports and showbiz headlines from September of 65. A very unusual thing happened September 8th in Kansas City when the Athletics shortstop Bert Campanaris became the first Major League Baseball player to play all 9 positions in one game. Imagine that. The Athletics were in last place in the American League when they hosted the L.A. Angels. They lost 5-3 in a game that ran into extra innings, but the box score listed Campy in order of the positions he played in the first 9 of those innings as shortstop, second base, third base, left field, center field, right field, first base, pitcher, and catcher. Wow! And on September 25th, the legendary Satchel Paige, who had starred for the Kansas City Monarchs in the Negro American League before baseball's color ban was lifted in 1947, had not played in the majors for 12 years. Well, he signed to a one-game contract by the Kansas City Athletics owner Charles Finley. Paige was 59, the oldest major league player ever, and he pitched for 3 innings, allowing just 1 hit. He handed the ball back, holding a 1-0 lead. Alas, the Boston Red Sox beat the A's 5-2. The fall TV season was underway. New shows that debuted included the Western comedy F Troop on ABC, and on NBC, the fantasy comedies My Mother the Car, I Dream of Jeannie, and the spy spoof Get Smart. CBS launched the sci-fi western The Wild Wild West, the Smothers Brothers comedy variety show, and the long-running German prisoner of war comedy Hogan's Heroes. And the late 60s term hippie first appeared in print in a September 5th article in the San Francisco Examiner in a series about the Haight-Ashbury neighborhood. Quote, 5 untroubled young hippies sprawled on floor mattresses and slouched in an armchair retrieved from a debris box, flipped cigarette ashes at a seatbelt in their Waller Street flat, and pondered their next move. Unquote. Well, let's stay in San Francisco as we get back to the top 10 countdown from this week in 65 with a folk rock band from the Bay City called The Wee Five and their cover of Ian and Sylvia's song You Were On My Mind. It's next on Zoomer Radio.
1: Death by a bucking bronco. Death by a nun. Not to mention...
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1: Vision TV has season 4 of Sister Boniface Mysteries.
3: I think this was cold-blooded murder.
1: 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She has a habit of solving crimes. 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

It's the Wii 5 from 65 with You Are On My Mind on the Super 60s Countdown from Vintage Favorites and Zoomer Radio. Just one spot short of its number 3 peak position at number 4 this week. It was the highest charting American cover of a Canadian song to date, adding nicely to the bank account of Sylvia Fricker of Ian and Sylvia, who wrote that song. I'll skip this week's listener email bag because of a very long song coming up in the next set. And if you know your 1965 music, you can probably guess what it is. The Dylan Effect in full force, with a song heading to the top and at number 3 this week. Barry McGuire was the former lead singer for the New Christy Minstrels. You might remember his gravelly voice on their biggest hit, Green Green. Well, his most famous song had a most unlikely beginning. It was the fourth and final song he was recording during a demo session, his least favorite of the four songs, that's why he put it last, when there was almost no time left. The lyrics were handwritten on a crumpled piece of paper. And if you ever wondered how a song might rhyme the word coagulating, well, stay tuned. The demo recording was slipped to a local Los Angeles radio station, which jumped on it right away, launching what would soon become a nationwide number one smash. Eve of Destruction was controversial in those early days of the Vietnam conflict, even banned by some stations. But the Dylan Effect of powerful protest lyrics, matched by the Wrecking Crew's sharp production skills and a gritty folk rock vocal, sent the song up the charts. Number 3 this week in 65.

a map, who carried on his shoulder a Siamese cat. Ain't it hard when you discover that?

There's a pair of landmark folk rock songs on the Super 60s countdown from Vintage Favorites and Zoomer Radio. Barry McGuire's Eve of Destruction was on its way to the top at number 3 this week in 65. And at number 2, the Bob Dylan masterpiece Like a Rolling Stone, epic in its length and its legacy, topping many all-time greatest lists, including for many years Rolling Stone magazine's 500 greatest songs of all time. There'd never been a 6-minute charting hit record, and there'd never been a song quite like it before. It's hard to believe, even today, or perhaps especially today, that it never hit number one. Like a Rolling Stone, as magnificent as it was, managed to peak at number 2 for 2 weeks in that September of 65. This was a time when folk rock was everywhere, from the Byrds and Turtles to the Wee Fives, Sonny and Cher, and Barry McGuire. So what song kept Bob Dylan's magnum opus from the top? You might not be surprised to hear it's a Beatles song, under the direct influence of Dylan. John Lennon was especially inspired after meeting Dylan in 1964, and began writing more personal, introspective songs during their work on their second movie called Help. The title song especially was a revealing admission from the leader of the world's biggest group. "When I was younger, so much younger than today, I never needed anybody's help in any way. But now these days are gone. I'm not so self-assured." During an interview with Playboy in 1980, Lennon recalled, quote, "The whole Beatles thing was just beyond comprehension. I was subconsciously crying out for help." Number 1 this week in 65. Help!

0: The Beatles with Help, number one on the Billboard Hot 100 this week in 65. This is Vintage Favorites, and I'm Gene Stevens. Next week, the top 10 in 66. Our main event, starting right after 3 o'clock, is a 30th anniversary salute to Sarah McLachlan's passion project, Lilith Fair. I've got time for three Canadian bonus songs, which were local hits in September of 65, starting with Vancouver's teen idol of the day, Terry Black. He's next on Zoomer Radio.
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1: This is Vintage Favorites from Zoomer Radio with some Canadian hits from September 65, including one we rarely hear by Chad Allen and the Expressions. They were in transition between using that name and their new name, The Guess Who. Shaken All Over had been a huge international hit earlier in 65, followed by their cover of Tossin' and Turnin', and then that one, Hey Ho, What You Do to Me? It would be a few more years, the departure of Chad Allen, the arrival of Burton Cummings, before The Guess Who would make it big. Terry Black covering Sam Cooke's Only 16 before that. Well, we lost the mighty presence of David Clayton Thomas earlier this summer. Today would have been his 85th birthday. I'll have another song by David at the end of the show, just before 4:30. But here's his hit with The Shays from September of 65, called Out of the Sunshine on Zoomer Radio.

0: Engelbert Humperdinck brings the Celebration Tour to Massey Hall on October 6th. 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
5: 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The main event is a 30th anniversary salute to Lilith Fair. The historic festival tours of women performers during the summers of 1997, 98, and 99. To quote one of its headliners, Paula Cole, "I don't want to wait. Not till next year, and I don't have to, because the first time the term Lilith Fair was used was actually September 14th, 1996, at a concert in Vancouver. Tomorrow marks its 30th anniversary. Now, there have been women recording artists for as long as there have been recordings, from the early 20th century with Ada Jones and Nora Bayes, the pioneering blues singers like Ma Rainey, Bessie Smith, Billie Holiday, through the swing era, and the crooners of the 50s like Doris Day and Patti Page, into the 60s, 70s and 80s, Tina Turner, Anne Murray, Madonna, and countless others. But all along, and especially on the radio, there was a tradition, an unwritten and largely unspoken custom of not playing too many women singers, and never two in a row. But by the mid-90s, and after waves of feminism had largely changed society, that radio tradition was out of touch, not to mention the custom of concert bookers to avoid more than one woman on a bill. Well, that's what got under Sarah McLachlan's skin, and by 1996, she and her team set out to prove them wrong. Sarah was sure that a tour featuring leading female performers and the next generation of up-and-comers would be a success. She first reached out to Paula Cole, who agreed right away. Two other women on that evening's show, Lisa Loeb and Michelle McAdory, formerly of the band Crash Vegas, joined in. And on September 14th, 1996, they gave it a name. Lilith was rooted in Jewish folklore and mythology. She was Adam's first wife, before Eve, and created from the same earth as Adam. And because they were created as equals, Lilith refused to submit to Adam. She fled from the Garden of Eden and refused to return. Well, in the Bible, the Hebrew word Lilith is only mentioned once in Isaiah, and it translates to night monster or screech owl, and it's unconnected to Adam. In the Dead Sea Scrolls, she's referred to as a winged demon, not a wife, likely because she chose to leave paradise. Lilith became an early symbol of feminism, an independent woman demanding equality and rejecting the patriarchy. A perfect name for such a music festival, especially when Sarah added the word fair, which worked on three levels. It was fair as in equal, she was fair as in beautiful, and it was a fair as in festival. And that's all the background we need. Let me play you some of the best music of the late 90s. Much of it became popular, as it did, thanks to the exposure these artists got from touring with Sarah McLachlan in Lilith Fair.

This is Vintage Favorites from Zoomer Radio, celebrating the 30th anniversary of the first Lilith Fair, September 14th, 1996, in Vancouver. There were four performers on that bill, headliner and founder Sarah McLachlan, whose I Will Remember You became her first major hit, and Paula Cole, who soon had her first international hit with Where Have All the Cowboys Gone. She would win Grammy's Best New Artist Award in 1997. But the biggest of the four stars in that first Lilith Fair show was Lisa Loeb, who had already scored a number one hit on the Hot 100 back in 1994 with Stay, featured in the film Reality Bites.

0: The four performers on that original show in Vancouver 30 years ago tomorrow, the first time the term Lilith Fair was used. This is a vintage favorite, Salute to Lilith Fair. That's Michelle McAdory, former lead vocalist in the Canadian band Crash Vegas, alongside Blue Rodeo co-founder Greg Keeler, with their 1989 hit, Inside Out. By 1996, McAdory was a solo artist. If her name sounds familiar, she was the niece of the late Toronto media personality Bob McAdory of 1050 Chum and later Global TV fame. Before Michelle, it was Lisa Loeb's number one hit, Stay, I Missed You. Along with Paula Cole, Michelle and Lisa joined Sarah McLachlan's Bold Crusade to launch a summer-long touring festival the next year with an all-woman lineup. Many scoffed at it, some with nasty misogynistic language too, but Lilith Fair 1997 was a big success. The first show was July 5th at the Gorge in Washington State, and one of the headliners of that show, Grammy Record of the Year winning female vocalist Sheryl Crow, is next on Zoomer Radio.
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6: Hit it. This ain't no disco. It ain't no country club either.

There you have two of pop music's top artists of the late 90s, Jewel and Sheryl Crow. Both were headliners during the summer of 97 Lilith Fair Festival. This is Vintage Favorites from Zoomer Radio, celebrating the 30th anniversary of the first Lilith Fair, featuring only some of the many, many amazing women performers who answered the call from Sarah McLachlan. The call to prove an all-female lineup would not only succeed in selling tickets, but help change broadcasters' minds about scheduling more music by women in general, and not to be afraid of playing more than one song in a row by a woman. If you like this show and songs by women, we have a weekly show celebrating women in music. It's called The XX, and it's hosted by our music director, Kelly Robotham, every Saturday evening at 6 p.m. Check it out. It's a great show. Lilith Fair featured 40 shows during the summer of 97, about four or five shows a week, crisscrossing North America. They donated $1 from each ticket to local charities in each city, totaling about $2.5 million all that year. Here are three more stars of Lilith Fair 97, including Tracy Chapman, who was Grammy's Best New Artist back in 1988.

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0: This is Vintage Favorites from Zoomer Radio, spotlighting Lilith Fair artists on today's main event, marking the 30th anniversary of the first Lilith Fair in September of 96. That first show was a trial balloon of sorts. The festival went all in for 1997, with headliners like Sheryl Crow, Jewel, Tracy Chapman, whose biggest hit was Fast Car, and Holly Cole, who had just released a new album in 97 called Dark Dear Heart, including her cover of the Beatles song I've Just Seen a Face. And lastly, Sean Colvin, a folk singer from South Dakota, who's a perfect example of the power of Lilith Fair. As she performed during the festival's run that summer, her song Sunny Came Home was climbing the pop chart on its way into the top 10 and Grammy's two big prizes, Record and Song of the Year. By its second year, the festival was a well-tuned machine, with its all-women performer lineup and mostly women behind the scenes, in the lighting, sound, and stage crews, too. Sarah McLachlan had worked hard to create a safe, respectful workplace, even arranging for health and dental care for all the crew. 1997 had been such a success, Sarah just knew she had to do it again in 98. First show was June 19th in Portland, Oregon, the kickoff to Lilith Fair's finest year. 57 shows featuring 123 artists, donating some $3.5 million to local charities. And the legendary Bonnie Raitt among the new headliners, next on Zoomer Radio.
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0: That's Bonnie Raitt with one of her long career's biggest hits, Something to Talk About. Bonnie was one of the Lilith Fair headliners in its second summer of 1998. This is Vintage Favorites from Zoomer Radio, celebrating the 30th anniversary of that history-making festival. As I go through the long lists of performers for each year's festival lineups, and there were over 100 artists in each year, some playing only a few shows while others played many, I couldn't help but notice a lot of Canadian women among the international stars. You gotta hand it to Sarah McLachlan, not only for her brave and bold conviction to feature only women artists to prove her point, but also for including so many fellow Canadians and giving them access to a continent-crossing tour. Up next, a fellow BC artist, Diana Krall, who is building a solid fan base, first among jazz aficionados, but with exposure in Lilith Fair, Diana was beginning to expand her pop audience. A Nat King Cole classic by Diana Krall is next on Zoomer Radio.
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All right. Diana Krall's cover of Nat Cole's Hit That Jive, Jack, from her third studio album. Soon after her Lilith Fair summer of 98, she released her Juno Award-winning Best Jazz Album of 99, When I Look in Your Eyes. It became the first jazz album in 25 years to be nominated for Grammy's Album of the Year. This is Lilith Fair's 30th anniversary celebration on Vintage Favorites and Zoomer Radio. Next Sunday's feature, September songs and fall favorites, with wide-ranging genres, Sinatra and Nat King Cole to Johnny Cash, Neil Young, and Green Day. Don't miss it. But right now, I've got more Lilith Fair artists from the 1998 festival, and the Irish singer who had one of the biggest hits of the decade, Sinead O'Connor.

This is Vintage Favorites from Zoomer Radio, celebrating Lilith Fair on the 30th anniversary of its first mention at a show in Vancouver, September 14th, 1996. Sarah McLachlan's vision for an all-women touring festival was such a success in 1997, she repeated it to even greater success in 98, featuring stars like Bonnie Raitt, Diana Krall, and the two in that set, Sinead O'Connor with her stunning version of Nothing Compares to You, and Desiree with You Gotta Be. Good things come in threes, they say. There's a beginning, a middle, and an end. So it was with Lilith Fair. 1997 was a great start. 98, an even better second year, prompting a third festival for the summer of 99. It kicked off July 5th in Vancouver with an effort by Sarah to broaden the festival's lineup beyond its mostly acoustic folk pop's origins. There was some rock in the 1999 version with a British band called The Pretenders, fronted by Ohio-born Chrissie Hynde.

0: We're celebrating Lilith Fair in today's Vintage Favorites on Zoomer Radio. One of the headliners for the 1999 edition were the Pretenders. I played their Back on the Chain Gang, and newcomer Nelly Furtado with her first big hit, I'm Like a Bird. They were just two of the 110 artists that played at some point during the 40 shows in the summer of 99. Here are some of the names I didn't get to play on today's show. Queen Latifah, Deborah Cox, the Dixie Chicks, Martina McBride, Suzanne Vega, the Indigo Girls, and on secondary stages, singers like Dido and Melanie Doan. While on the smaller Village stage, you'd find up-and-coming artists like Nelly Furtado and future superstar Christina Aguilera. Sarah McLachlan's vision of an all-women's touring festival was not only a supremely successful business and charitable venture, it also launched or expanded the careers of dozens of women artists. Broadcasters became less concerned with scheduling female artists back-to-back and more focused on music genres and song quality. Concert and festival organizers also adjusted their scheduling of acts. An effort to revive Lilith Fair in 2010 failed. Several artists backed out and worried they may not be paid as ticket sales were not as strong. It followed the 2008 recession and music tastes that had changed. Sarah admitted there was a cocky self-assuredness that 90s nostalgia would work a second time. Well, it's tough enough to catch lightning in a bottle once, let alone twice. Up next, a final salute to the driving force behind Lilith Fair, Sarah McLachlan.
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That's Sarah McLachlan's biggest cross-Canada hit, number one for 8 weeks, Juno Award-winning Single of the Year for 1998, and Grammy Award winner for Best Female Pop Vocal, beating out Mariah Carey and, ironically, three of Sarah's fellow Lilith Fair performers, Sean Colvin, Paula Cole, and Jewel. Building a mystery. It's also a good way to wrap up our Lilith Fair 30th anniversary celebration. It's the title of an excellent 2025 documentary, Lilith Fair, Building a Mystery, which premiered at TIFF just last fall, was featured on the CBC, and is now available on YouTube. Watch it. It's really good. Thanks for listening. Please join me next Sunday for September songs and fall favorites. I'll wrap this show with two notable anniversaries in one song. The late David Clayton Thomas was born 85 years ago today. We lost David earlier this summer. And this weekend, of course, marked the 25th anniversary of 9/11. David remembers the lights on Broadway next. Right now, stay tuned for Larry Jackson's Immortals at 4:30. 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

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Executive producer, Moses Neimer.

That was a group called the Marvelettes with Twistin' Postman, a follow-up to the song Please, Mr. Postman. And I'm Larry Jackson with the Immortals on Zoomer Radio, a show about the greats of music, stories of those rare talents who created the essential soundtrack of our lives. Welcome to the program. This episode, part two of our look into the genius of Motown founder Berry Gordy. Berry Gordy was, by any criteria, an unlikely pick as one of the greatest innovators of popular music in the mid-20th century. In his teens and early 20s, he was a man who actually couldn't find success in any of his career choices. He tried life as a featherweight boxer, no money in that, didn't fare much better as a record shop owner. Eventually, he had to work on an assembly line at Ford in Detroit to scrape together enough money to raise his growing family. Here's the thing, though. Gordy has said that his time on the line at Ford was important to his ultimate success in the music business because the principles that drove Ford were what he built into the Motown business model. That was Berry Gordy's initial stroke of genius. Record companies make all of their money on a tiny percentage of the recordings that they release, the hits. Berry Gordy decided early on that if hits are where the gold is, then his company should release all hits, only hits, all of the time, if possible. And the way to do that was to produce an assembly line for popular music. Every Ford that comes off a line in Detroit is built essentially the same way. In the 1960s, Berry adopted that principle for hit record production. He hired what were essentially specialized line workers to build hits, staff songwriters, staff studio musicians, staff producers, and he gave them a formula from which they could not stray. Then he brought in singers and groups who would add what would be the trim to the frame and body that the staffers produced. A lot of time the artists, the stars of Motown, never even got to meet the writers or musicians who worked on their songs for them. The singers would be brought in and told to sing the words and the melodies that they were given over a track that was already produced. In 1975, Motown actually released an album of backing tracks that had never actually been paired up with a singer or group, finished but not used. The album was called The Magic Disco Machine. It's hard to find now. Here's an instrumental from it. All that's missing are some lyrics and the voice of any of 100 potential Motown artists. The song is called Scratchin'.

0: That was a song called Scratchin', a rare track from the Motown Assembly line of music. A finished song to which lyrics and a singer were never added. Why? 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He demanded hits all the time, constantly, consistently. 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
0: Welcome back to the Berry Gordy Story on The Immortals on Zoomer Radio. I'm Larry Jackson. As a record company owner, Berry Gordy was unique in ways that went far beyond his introduction of assembly line production methodology in the creation of hit records for his labels, Tamla and Motown. Unlike most record business executives, he actually had production skills. On many of Motown's hits, he wrote the songs or at least contributed to them. He could sing, play piano, and sit in the production booth to guide the artists in his stable as they performed. More than that, though, he had a vision for what a song was supposed to be. Hit songs, he told his staff consistently, should tell stories. He didn't want a bunch of phrases stuck together. Every song should be a little novel, he said, condensed into 2, 3, or 4 verses with a chorus to glue them all together. As importantly, he told his writers, use the present tense. He told one of his songwriters to try to make whatever is happening in the song appear like it's happening right now so that people can associate with it. Not, my girl broke up with me, past tense. Instead, my girl is breaking up with me. One of the earliest stars of Motown was a singer named Mary Wells. The songs he gave her followed his model very carefully. Here she is with a present tense little story about how a young girl felt about her boyfriend. My guy.

That was My Guy, a 1964 hit single from Mary Wells from the Motown label, written and produced by Smokey Robinson of the Miracles. The song, it's Berry Gordy's idea of what a hit single should be, a story pulled from life that the listener can actually identify with. In this case, a woman's rejection of a sexual advance and affirmation of her fidelity to her boyfriend, who is her ideal and with whom she's happy, despite his ordinary physique and looks. That song was Mary Wells' biggest hit. It did so well that Motown writer Smokey Robinson was encouraged by Berry Gordy to produce a similar song from a male perspective for another Motown act, The Temptations. The miracle of Berry Gordy's songwriting model, combined with Robinson's talent, is that Robinson was able to do that, to create the second song, without ever having it sound as though the two songs were connected. Mary Wells, she loved My Guy. That guy was apparently just as in love with her, according to Robinson's lyrics, when the Temptations sang about My Girl.

0: From December of 1964, that was The Temptations with My Girl, a number one hit for the group on the American pop charts that season. It was a song that, in retrospect, any record company of the time probably would have produced. Smokey Robinson was the writer, The Temptations were the performers. A studio band of Motown's professional musicians backed them up, but there was never a guarantee that a song at Motown, no matter how good its pedigree, would ever be produced for a label for release. Berry Gordy had erected a huge sign over the entrance of the Motown studio building in Detroit, Hitsville, USA. Every song produced, according to Berry Gordy, had to have the potential to live up to the promise of that sign. And how exactly did he make that happen? Well, that's interesting, and we'll cover it next when The Immortals continues.
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0: You are listening to The Immortals on Zoomer Radio. This half hour, part two of our series, looking into the life and music of Motown founder Berry Gordy on Larry Jackson. Berry Gordy was really tough about every part of his business and his business model. No element, though, more so than the choice of songs that would actually get recorded. At most record companies, getting a song chosen for production was relatively easy. Getting it released and promoted was the tough part. At Motown, Berry Gordy stood that idea on its head. There were regular meetings at which

the producers would pitch their songs, ideas, and demos. Only the best were accepted. That helped keep costs down, something important to Gordy. It also meant that a Motown track, once released, would have a 3-to-1 chance of tracking on the charts. At one legendary meeting in 1967, 68 songs were pitched by the producers. Only one of that 68 got released, and it proved to be exactly what Berry Gordy demanded, a story song with a strong hook. It was the 11th chart topper for Diana Ross and the Supremes from September of 1967, Love Child.

That was Love Child, Diana Ross and the Supremes. Interesting thing about that song, there were no Supremes other than Diana Ross in the recording studio when the song was produced. The background singers were a Motown in-house trio called the Andantes. They were chosen because by the time that song was recorded, Berry Gordy considered the other two members of the Supremes to be largely irrelevant. Why not just add in three women who wouldn't make a fuss? And the Andantes were good for that. They provided background vocals for Martha and the Vandellas, the Four Tops, and many, many others in the Motown roster. It's estimated that the trio actually appeared on 20,000 recordings. The other part of the decision to omit the other Supremes is that by 1967, Diana Ross, according to Berry Gordy, was the perfect embodiment of what the Motown sound had become. All hits, all the time. Exactly what Berry Gordy demanded and Diana Ross had been delivering since the Supremes had broken through in 1963 with their first big hit, Where Did Our Love Go?

0: That was The Supremes, led by Diana Ross, with their breakthrough hit from 1963, Where Did Our Love Go? For Berry Gordy, Diana Ross proved to be everything he wanted in a Motown artist, and as it turned out, more than that, too. Berry Gordy, Diana Ross, and the other women in his life, when we continue our Immortals profile of Berry Gordy next time. Hope you can join us then.
1: 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And now, the Anne Murray Story.

That was Anne Murray with Blessed Are the Believers from 1981. And I'm Larry Jackson with The Immortals on Zoomer Radio, a show about the greats of music. The stories in depth and in detail of those rare talents who created the essential soundtrack of our lives. Welcome to the program. This time around, part three of our four-week look into the remarkably consistent life and career of the woman we just heard, Anne Murray. In 2011, Billboard magazine ranked Anne Murray as 10th on its list of the 50 biggest adult contemporary artists ever. Billboard's non-scientific rankings place Murray above immortals like Frank Sinatra and Elvis Presley, and just a few spots below number one on the list, Elton John, and a handful of other top-tier artists. Plenty of support for the honor. Over her career, Anne Murray sold more than 55 million albums, received 4 Grammys, 24 Junos, 3 American Music Awards, 3 American Country Music Awards, and 3 from Canada's version of the Country Music Association. An absolutely stable career. So smooth that no one could even figure out what sort of music she was singing. Was it pop? Was it smooth adult? Or was it country? Blessed Are the Believers, the song we just heard, is a great example of how right down the center of the line she was. Number one song in 1981 on the country charts, got some traction on the pop and adult lists as well. It was something that happened over and over. She'd aim a song at one market and it would end up tracking to some degree in all the others as well. The reason for the confusion? Nobody ever really knew how to pigeonhole Anne Murray. Not her managers, not her record company, not even Anne herself. It started early, when she tied up with Capitol Records in the early 1970s, fresh from Sing-Along Jubilee. They pegged her as soft country from the start and promoted her that way. Her appearances on Glen Campbell's TV show helped lock that in. 35 million country-ish weekly viewers who were more than willing to accept Anne as one of their own, whatever that happened to be. And Anne herself didn't have any idea how to change that perception, or even if she wanted to. She liked to sing good songs, that's it. Songs that spoke to people. In her autobiography, she makes the point again and again that her career was a nice-to-have and she would follow it wherever it led her. But she was just as committed to having a family and holding on to the values she learned growing up in rural Nova Scotia. That simplicity was reflected in the songs she chose to cover on her albums, which appealed to the country, adult, pop, middle-of-the-road fans. In 1984, she had a hit duet with Dave Loggins, the artist best known for the song Please Come to Boston. Simple and straightforward. Folk? Maybe. Country? Well, that could be as well. You judge. Nobody loves me like you do.

0: That was Ann Murray and Dave Loggins with Nobody Loves Me Like You Do. The song was released in 1984, her ninth number one country charts hit. It's easy to tell the Ann Murray story by listing her accomplishments like her number one hits. They are many. When The Immortals continues, we take a look at the other side of the story, the woman behind the singer. Stay with us.
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0: Welcome back to the Ann Murray story on The Immortals on Zoomer Radio. I'm Larry Jackson. There is a remarkable consistency that runs through Ann Murray's life and career. She was always quietly good at what she did, not a lot of ripples. In some ways, she's a woman who left her mark on an industry that didn't leave a lot of marks on her. She got married, had a family, two children, a daughter and a son, didn't develop addictions to drugs or alcohol. In fact, there is virtually no controversy that ever attached itself to her name. In fact, they arose because of one of the only things in her life that she was actually uncertain about revealing, her relationship with the man who became her husband. His name was Bill Langstroth. He was the host of the CBC TV show on which Murray first gained recognition.

mission back in Halifax in the 1960s. He was the one that brought her in and fell in love with her, a feeling that became mutual. Here's the thing, though. He was 15 years older than she was. She was 20, he was 35. He was also married with two children when the two of them got together romantically, which is how the gay story started. After she rose to prominence, entertainment reporters started to ask her about her love life. She was embarrassed about having a relationship with an older married man, so she dodged the questions. In life, so often in situations where there is a lack of real information, it's human nature for the questioner to assume an answer that fits an expected profile. In the early 1970s, being gay was not as broadly accepted as it is today, so that's the rumor that took flight. As to Murray's concerns about the potential for scandals arising from her relationship with Langstroth, they proved to be unfounded. The couple went public when he got his divorce, and they officially moved in together. No one blinked. It was a beautiful relationship. A fitting song to sum it up? A piece about a proposal. Could I have this dance?

Anne Murray from 1980 with Could I Have This Dance, a song that summed up her early relationship with her husband, Bill Langstroth. They married in 1975, separated and divorced in 1998. No scandal about it, just time to move on. What's important is that during the years they were together, he was a perfect match for her. He took care of the home fires while she was on the road. Someone had to raise the kids, and he was the reason she always wanted to return home. Which is the other interesting thing about Anne Murray. In the peak years of her career, she resisted the push to take up permanent residence in the United States. There was a period when she had a contract in Las Vegas, so she lived there for a while, and her company kept up a place in Los Angeles, but home was Toronto, first a place in Forest Hill, and later an estate just north of the city. They were the places that provided a stability for the family that she cherished. Anne Murray was never a songwriter. She was a song picker. It's easy to believe that the songs she chose to record during the 1980s, particularly when she was away a lot, reflect the sadness she admits she felt when her career took her from her family. Because, as she sang in 1982, somebody's always saying goodbye.

0: Anne Murray with Someone's Always Saying Goodbye. It's a song that could have been recorded at almost any point in her career. Simple, consistent, and well-produced. A perfect vehicle for her voice. It sounds like so many other songs that she recorded. In fact, there are very few songs in her career that actually stand out. Anybody who knows her music, if asked, will consistently point to three or four songs out of the 20 or more she had in the top 10 of one chart or the other. Only one made it to the top in every demographic. We get to that and the story behind it when the Immortals returns after a short pause for some station business. Please stay with us.
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0: 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This half hour, part 3 of a 4-part exploration of the life and music of Anne Murray. I'm your host, Larry Jackson. Anne Murray's career at the top of the music industry lasted realistically about 20 years, 1970 to 1990. Yes, she continued after that, but the later success was a bit more muted. The beginning of her career was kickstarted by the song Snowbird. Her biggest hit was a song that she almost missed. At the height of her career, people were always sending her songs to consider. Most were rejected. A few made it into a box with songs she figured she would listen to a second time, sometime. On one of those days in which she was digging into the almost trash, she pulled out a tape from a writer named Randy Goodrum. It stopped her in her tracks when she heard it, and had her questioning how she had rejected it the first time she had listened to it. A simple song that took the issue of love and looked at it from a viewpoint no one had ever explored before. The hook line was a simple statement that the record industry types at her label asked her to turn into a more conventional lyric. It's a request she rejected. They wanted "I Need You," like thousands of other love songs. Her version, the original version, became the biggest hit of her career because she fought for the turn of phrase that meant so much. You needed me.

0: That was Anne Murray with the biggest hit of her long career, You Needed Me, 1978. At the time it was released, Anne Murray was one of the queens of the music industry. A little over a decade later, changing musical tastes dimmed her star a bit. The long, slow descent to retirement, when the Immortals picks up the Anne Murray story, next time.
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That was the Guess Who with No Time, and I'm Larry Jackson with the Immortals on Zoomer Radio, a show about the greats of music, stories of those rare talents who created the essential soundtrack of our lives. Welcome to the program. The song we were just listening to, or at least that version of the song we were just listening to, was released as a single in Canada and the United States in November of 1969. The confusion over versions that I just mentioned is important because it's a result of a peculiar decision by the group and its record label to initially include No Time as a long-winded album cut on the Guess Who's September 1969 album, Canned Wheat, then to re-release a cut-down radio-friendly version, the one we just heard, on the next album collection as well. That was just 3 months later. Same song, two different versions on two different albums released months apart. The reason for this duplication is that in 1969, everyone associated with the Guess Who was betting that after 10 years of attempts to grab the brass ring, the band was primed to go big. The record label decided that to give the group that final nudge, they had to saturate the market with material that would push them into the big leagues. The song No Time fit that bill perfectly. It was a good plan. The follow-up album hit the record stores in January of 1970 and became the breakout hit album that everyone wanted. The collection is called American Woman. That's a departure album for the band in many ways. You see, early on, the Guess Who was pigeonholed as a ballad band, something soft. Think of the song These Eyes, for example, if you want to understand what we're talking about. American Woman was more highly attuned to the times of 1970, heavier rock and roll with a twist of psychedelic led by the title track. An accidental song, by the way, that went viral. And how is it an accidental song? Well, here's the story of that. The group had been playing a concert at a venue in Kitchener-Waterloo. During a break, lead guitarist Randy Bachman went back on stage to tune his guitar and play a warm-up riff. Other band members joined in. Burton Cummings, the lead singer, was out in the front of the hall grabbing a quick smoke when someone came up to him and pointed out that his band was back on stage playing without him. Cummings rushed back in and found the place rocking to a song that he didn't know. Bachman turned to Cummings and, according to the story, told him to sing something, Burton. Apparently, the first words that came out of Burton Cummings' mouth fit the bill perfectly. American Woman, he sang, stay away from me.

0: That was the Guess Who with American Woman from early 1970. The song was the breakout hit the band wanted on both sides of the border. It was a chart topper that unfortunately came too late for the original band. Something bad was about to happen that would change everything. We get to that when our Immortals profile of the Guess Who continues right after this.
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0: Welcome back to the Guess Who story on the Immortals on Zoomer Radio. I'm Larry Jackson. On April the 10th of 1970, the best pop rock band in the world at that time, the Beatles, shattered. Paul McCartney issued a news release that the four members of the Fab Four were going their separate ways. As it turned out, it was also the day that he released his first solo album. 1 month later, the Guess Who did something very similar. On May the 16th, 1970, lead guitar player Randy Bachman left the band, a combination of being fired and quitting. At about that time, he, like McCartney, also released his first solo album. For Bachman, an album of jazz and blues-influenced guitar pieces called Axe. Interesting album, worth listening to on your favorite streaming platform if you get a chance. Now, the reason for Bachman's departure? Well, the trigger came down to Bachman developing health issues. Turned out to be his gallbladder. Daily pain, sweats, incontinence, coughing blood, that sort of thing. Following a concert in Westchester, New York, he announced to his bandmates that he was returning home to Winnipeg to finally get the treatment that he needed. The other band members were not happy. What troubled them more, though, was hearing that Bachman, during his time at home to recover, had flown to New York City to negotiate a contract on behalf of another band called the Mongrels. That was that. The band thought that Bachman was double-dealing. They told him never to return. Of course, the band couldn't break up. There were concert tour dates booked, and frankly, none of the remaining members wanted to turn their backs on the reality that the band was finally commanding real money for their performances, up to $10,000 a night, playing songs that Bachman and Cummings had written together, including one that seems very fitting in retrospect. It's called Undone.

0: That was the Guess Who with Undone, a song recorded and released shortly before the classic lineup of the band was changed by the departure of songwriter and lead guitar player Randy Bachman in early 1970. Now, the reason for the rift, health issues arising from gallbladder problems for Bachman, is the most common story. Another huge contributing factor was the fact that Bachman was not a sex, drugs, and rock and roll sort of guy ever. He didn't do drugs and, in fact, was happiest when he was home in Winnipeg with his Mormon wife, very different from the rest of the band who embraced the rock life. Bachman's departure was really a tragedy for the band. He contributed a lot with his writing and his guitar work, which we will hear with one of the last examples of the group's collaboration when The Immortals continues right after this short break. Don't go away.
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0: You're listening to The Immortals on Zoomer Radio. This half hour, an exploration of the life and music of the Guess Who. I'm Larry Jackson. The classic lineup of the Guess Who consists of just four men: Randy Bachman on guitar, Burton Cummings on keyboards and lead vocals, Gary Peterson on drums, and Jim Cale on bass. Bachman and Cummings were the primary songwriters. For the five-ish years this version of the band was together, they created what has been rightfully described as the Canadian Beatles, creative, inventive, and extremely talented. Which is why the decision to force Randy Bachman out of the band at the peak of the group's popularity became what rock and roll writer Richie York described at the time as the major folly of rock music in 1970. In an article in Cream magazine in April of 1970, York wrote that you could compare Bachman's departure to John Lennon if he had left the Beatles 2 weeks before Rubber Soul was released. That's how significant that departure was. Bachman and Cummings had the ability to create music out of slices.

phases of observed life, like the Beatles. An example, one of the last collaborations between the two men was a song that had its genesis in Los Angeles. Randy Bachman remembers that he watched as a woman on a street corner berated her boyfriend about his inattention and indifference to her needs at home. She piled him into her car to drive him back, yelling, "Just one more thing. You ain't getting no sugar tonight." Bachman wrote a song about that encounter that turned out to be too short to be useful. To stretch it out, Burton Cummings added a song stub that he had been working on at the time, and like McCartney and Lennon with Day in the Life, we got one of the pair's last great songs, a medley. No Sugar Tonight, New Mother Nature.

0: That was the Guess Who from 1970 with the medley No Sugar Tonight, New Mother Nature, one of the last collaborations between Randy Bachman and Burton Cummings before Bachman abruptly left the band at the height of its popularity in the early months of 1970. Of course, the band, the Guess Who, continued after Bachman left, but it certainly changed a lot. Just how is what we start with when we pick up the Guess Who story next time on The Immortals. See you then.
1: The Immortals is a production of Zoomer Media, executive producer Moses Neimer. I'm Larry Jackson. Hope you enjoyed the program and that you can join us again next week. Bye for now.
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4: 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Lily explores music, themes, artists, and sometimes special guests which cross musical genres and eras, and introduces you to unmined gems that might not have made it onto your playlists.
5: Good evening, and thank you for tuning in to Zoomer, Crooners, and Songbirds. I'm Lily Frost, and tonight in studio, I have a special guest, Chris Bartosz, who's going to share some fiddle music with us. We're going to span from India to the Gypsy tradition, into Celtic, into Quebecois, Appalachian, and local artists, coming right on up to the contemporary styles. And Chris will be performing live in studio a couple times with us, so it's going to be very, very interesting. So tonight, the traveling fiddle show. Hello, Chris.
6: Hi, Lily.
5: How's Scorny?
6: It's good.
5: Good. I need you because you know so much more than I do about the history of violin and fiddle. And you were mentioning that you had studied with an East Indian woman who's actually living in Scarborough. Can you tell me about her and this first piece that we want to play off the top of the show?
6: Thanathavi Mithradeva. She's a South Indian classical violinist known as the Carnatic tradition of violin. She operates a school out of her basement in Scarborough. Fiddler Oliver Schroer introduced me to her, and I started taking lessons from her.
5: Okay. And we were talking a bit about sort of how the gypsy tradition began maybe in India, which is why we want to start off with this song, Raga Hamsanadam Tala Adi by, can you say her name?
6: Thanathavi Mithradeva.
5: Okay, let's start with that song.

0: That was a portion of Raga Hansanadam by Thanathivi Mithradeva. And so you studied with her. How was that for you?
1: It was a very intense experience, and she was a pretty intense teacher. The tradition is taught orally, traditionally. However, they've come up with a notational system, which was very new to me. I'd never seen it before.
0: Okay.
1: As this is a microtonal musical system. There are several more notes than just 12 in an octave, like in Western music. And there are rules, very strict rules, as I discovered in lesson two.
0: Yeah, how'd you discover that?
1: There's an improvisational component, which was very familiar to me from my jazz background. But what I didn't realize is that you're not allowed to stray away from the raga or the scale of the moment.
0: Yeah.
1: And whilst improvising in the lesson, I played a note outside of the scale and she stopped me dead in my tracks and said, "Chris, that is a disgrace to God."
0: Wow, that's intense.
1: That is intense.
0: You never did that again.
1: Never.
0: You learned your lesson well.
1: Yeah.
0: So this is Oliver Schroer, Jesu, Joy of Man's Desiring. This is a famous, beautiful piece, which is, like you were telling me, it's around, and you went to the Berklee School of Music, which is one of the best schools in the world for music. And what were you saying about the round?
1: It's a very mathematically complete tune in that you can play it backwards, forwards, inside out. We put it on overhead transparencies and flipped them around in a six-guitar ensemble and had every guitarist play it in a different manner. And it worked. It made musical sense every time. It didn't matter what we did with it.
0: Crazy. Here we have Jesu, Joy of Man's Desiring, played by Oliver Schroer by Johann Sebastian Bach.

0: That was Jesu Joy of Man's Desiring, played by Oliver Schroer and written by Johann Sebastian Bach. Next song that I want to play, I loved this movie, Lacho Drum, so much. It was, I think it came out in the 90s.
1: I believe so. Great film.
0: Yeah, you know, I really liked how they slept in the trees and had the candles. And the music was so beautiful. This one's called Chavolo Swing, and it's by the International Swing Trio, and it's from the movie Lacho Drum.

0: Chavolo Swing from La Chodrome, played by the International Swing Trio. That came out in the 90s. And I was living in Montreal at that time, which is such a great place, isn't it, Chris?
1: It is.
0: You spent some time there.
1: I did. A couple years. Yeah, 2 years, around 2008.
0: Yeah, I was there 89 for a few years. There's a lot of kind of gypsy feeling in Montreal. A lot of potlucks, a lot of jams, a lot of Lascia de Sella, you know, spent a chunk of time there. There's the feeling of like community and jamming. And anyway, I get that feeling from La Chodrome. I also read a book called The Romano Gypsy, and it's an incredible book. So I feel like either I used to be a gypsy or maybe I will one day be a gypsy. How about you?
1: Let's hope.
0: Let's hope. Okay, we can only hope. Let's take a short break and then we'll be right back in studio with Chris Bartosz. 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

0: That was the Pope's Gypsy Cadenza from the movie Red Violin, the motion picture that came out in the 90s. And you saw this as well, didn't you,
1: Chris? I did.
0: And
1: I've seen it a few times. It's a great movie.
0: It's beautiful. It's about a traveling violin.
1: It's about an old violin that travels through time and falls into the hands of many violinists.
0: Mm-hmm. And it gets repainted and it's... Does it get destroyed a little bit and has to get rebuilt?
1: It goes through all kinds of journeys. Violins have lives. And in this movie, this violin has many lives.
0: Yeah, it's a beautiful movie.
1: Yeah.
0: And the violin is the closest thing to the human voice. Is that true?
1: I would say that's a fair thing to say.
0: Because of the...
1: The range.
0: Yeah.
1: The ability one has to play long notes. Also, there are no frets on the fingerboard.
0: Right.
1: So you can play all the notes in between the notes.
0: And it's very portable.
1: It is. It's been adopted by just about every culture for that reason. Like the Indian music we heard earlier has a very vocal quality. It is their vocal music, just played on violin.
0: And if you can't sing, it can be the voice for you, I guess.
1: It's also a very portable instrument.
0: Yeah.
1: And that's why this instrument has traveled so well through time.
0: Yes. And it's traveled from, so initially India and then into the sort of gypsy cultures and then over into the Celtic tradition.
1: Yeah, and then from there it's traveled here to Canada through vehicles such as the Hudson Bay Trading Company, through fur trade. A lot of the fiddle that we know today, played by First Nations, Cree, comes from...
0: Acadian, French.
1: Quebecois, comes from fur trade fiddle.
0: And that's quite different from the Appalachian bluegrass style fiddle, would you say?
1: Or it is different, kind of, but there are relations to all these fiddle styles.
0: Yeah, crossovers. I mean, there's a very noticeable difference between Celtic sounding fiddle, classical violin, and then gypsy violin or fiddle or whatever you want to call that.
1: And absolutely.
0: I know this is a common question for you, but why do some people call it a violin and other people call it a fiddle?
1: Fundamentally, it really deals with idiom and style. But there is actually a physical difference between a fiddle and a violin, and that being how the bridge is cut. Our listeners can't see, but you can see here that this bridge is pretty flat.
0: Okay.
1: A classical violin would have a more concave to the bridge. So
0: you have a higher bridge.
1: Rounder. Right?
0: And so, why?
1: Well, for fiddle playing, you want to be able to get with the bow from these strings to these strings, sometimes very quickly.
0: Can you play that?
1: Fiddle styles being dance music and rhythm, rhythmic approach to playing the fiddle, you need to be able to move quickly. And in classical music, you know, it's more lyrical, more a vocal approach, you know, long notes. The other thing in fiddle styles is there's a lot of playing double stops, two notes. So having that flattened bridge makes it easier to facilitate playing two notes at the same time. This was made in bluegrass country, this violin.
0: Which is where?
1: Well, in this case, Indiana.
0: By?
1: John Sulikowski.
0: Sulikowski.
1: Yeah,
0: okay.
1: He built this violin in 2005 for me.
0: Beauty. Did you hire him for that purpose, or did you find it?
1: A colleague at Berklee College of Music named Casey Dreesen, who's a Haas fiddler from Nashville, he had two of these in college, and I played one and fell in love with it. When I could, I commissioned Sulikowski to build me one.
0: Great.
1: And he did. Yeah, it's a neat violin.
0: Okay, we're going to play a woman from Toronto. I mean, I don't know if she's from here, but she lives here now, Anne Lindsay. She's a wonderful woman and very talented fiddle player. We're going to play one of her tunes called He Shoots, He Scores.
1: Great tune.
0: Let's listen.

0: And that was Ann Lindsay with He Shoots, He Scores. Next up, we're going to play some live music in the studio with Chris Bartosz. Now, I'm going to try to hold this beat down, and he is going to play a tune by Louis Boudreau. Can you tell us a little bit about it and why you chose it?
1: Yeah. It's a tune I just like playing. It's called La Reel de mon grand-mère, The Reel of My Grandmother. Louis Boudreau was from Lac-Saint-Jean area, and he was a very influential fiddler on the Quebec scene. He was very popular in the 70s, played all the big folk festivals and parties.
0: So he's still around?
1: No, he's not around, but everybody goes to him. He's the source for tunes. There are some recordings that you can acquire.
0: Huh.
1: Everybody goes back to Louis.
0: And you yourself are from the Ottawa area?
1: Correct.
0: And you didn't start in violin. You started in...
1: I started playing violin as a youngster when I was four, but in a classical context. I wasn't exposed to the fiddle music of my region until much later on.
0: Okay. Are you going to count it in?
1: Yeah, this starts off like this. It goes...

0: feel like I'm
1: in,
0: you know, northern Quebec or something on the street where they're playing with spoons and everything.
1: Mm-hmm.
0: What would the typical accompaniment be for
2: It would
0: that?
2: Be my feet.
0: Just your feet?
2: Yeah, the fiddler does this with the...
0: Yeah.
2: Like that, yeah. Quebecois fiddlers do that all the time.
0: Yeah.
2: Yeah.
0: Cool. The last song for this set we're going to play is called The Snish, and it's the Ever-Lovin' Jug Band, which is a duo from...
2: Kitchener. Yeah.
0: Okay, so let's give these guys a listen. The Snish, Ever-Lovin' Jug Band.

0: The Snish by the ever-loving Jug Band. I'm in studio with Chris Bartosz. We'll be right back with a little Stefan Grappelli. I'm Lily Frost. This is Zoomer Crooners and Songbirds.
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0: Oh, yeah. Stephan Gappelli and Django Reinhardt with their tune Minor Swing. Now we're going to move into the more experimental side of violin slash fiddle. I'm just going to call it violin fiddle. This is the traveling fiddle episode of Zoomer Crooners and Songbirds. There's a man named Hugh Marsh who's very renowned in, I don't know, would you say Canada for the work he's done?
1: He's known all over the world.
0: All over the world.
1: This day, tours all over the world with the likes of Lorena McKennitt.
0: To name a few. So he uses a lot of sound effects and...
1: He plays predominantly electric violins, so that facilitates pedals and effects processors. And also with electric violins, you get a palette of harmonic colors.
0: Yeah.
1: Do you know what harmonic pressure is when you, like on a guitar, when you play a harmonic?
0: Well,
1: on a
0: when it goes ping, pong.
1: Yeah, on a violin. Yeah. I can do it with the acoustic violin just to show you. Combining that with different bow pressures and bow lengths,
0: right,
1: you can create sounds that are atmospheric, like wind, water.
0: It's a really hard instrument to play, isn't it? It's very precise.
1: It's small.
0: Okay, so let's give a listen to how the violin was born. This is on a Hugh Marsh record, and it's got Bruce Cockburn on
1: it. Oh, wow.

cedar was born. Born among stones and rocks. Big stag made him. Big brain worked him. But cedar didn't have a soul. Heavy was his heart. His heart was silent. And to Homats, the big brain sent, I marry the bird, pure and fuckless. I marry came singing, entered the tree and became its pith. And the tree's heart filled with music. And cedar sang, quivered to caresses from the wind.

0: how the violin was born. So 80s, hey? It's unbelievable how eras really define themselves with the way things are mixed.
1: An outro sounded like pink leather to me.
0: Pink leather. I know. You should coin that term.
1: Maybe. Leather.
0: So we're going to do something crazy in studio right now. I'm going to throw out a title. This was Chris's idea because he's so artistic. And you and Faz, the Berkeley beatboxer, who you actually went to the same school and you didn't know till this morning.
1: I didn't right? know. He's famous.
0: Yeah, he's famous for beatboxing his way into Berklee College of Music.
1: Yeah, they didn't have a program for him and they created a custom program for him.
0: It's amazing, isn't it?
1: It's a great story.
0: And he happens to be working here at Zoomer, and so we knocked on his door.
1: There he was.
0: And he's going to jam with you. I'm not really jamming. I'm just creating a little idea, and let's see what happens. And we're going to have Chris experimenting a little bit in the Hugh Marsh vein. Okay, here we go. It's a back alley in the night, in the rain, walking on the backs of dinosaurs.

0: Cool.
1: Nice.
2: 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That was rad.
3: 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Yeah.
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1: That was Chris Bartosz and Faz, and they were improvising. 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

0: The Hills of Mexico by the Lonesome Ace String Band. So you knew these guys?
1: Yeah, we've collaborated on the stage before in many contexts.
0: It's a small band or a big band?
1: It's a trio,
0: comprised
1: of John Showman, Chris Cool on banjo. John Showman plays fiddle. Max Hyman on the upright bass.
0: And they're from the Montreal area?
1: No, they're from here.
0: Do you feel like a little bit, because you have Czechoslovakian roots, or, you know, your dad is Czech. So do you feel like there's a little bit of gypsy maybe in your blood that comes through in this?
1: You mean like the tears of the gypsy?
0: Yeah.
1: That Eastern sound, that sound of India, the sound of Turkey, those sounds really resonate with me.
0: Yeah.
1: Like some of the classical composers that have used those sounds as fuel also, like Béla Bartók, for example, the Hungarian composer in the Great Depression. He would field record Romanian gypsy music and use the folk songs as fodder for his compositions.
0: That's interesting. Have you ever done anything like that?
1: Maybe.
0: Yeah? Are you going to do it in the future?
1: Yes.
0: Yeah?
1: Yes.
0: Thank you so much for joining me, Chris Bartosz. Multi-instrumentalist, producer, composer, thank you so much for sharing your knowledge. I know there's so much more to talk about.
1: So happy to be here.
0: For now, we just got this 1 hour. But yeah, thanks for coming out.
1: Anytime.
0: And thanks so much for listening to the Traveling Fiddle Show with myself, Lily Frost, and Chris Bartosz. Sayonara.

0: Zoomer Crooners and Songbirds is a production of MZ Media, produced by Lily Frost and Kelly Robotham. 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
1: From where the light shines brightly on all things Great American Songbook, it's time for Radio Limelight with your host, Dean

From Studio 11, this is Radio Limelight. I'm your host, Dean Holland, sharing with you my personal collection and endless affection for all things Great American Songbook. Gonna start things off with some numbers this week, 20 and 21. And now some simple mental math. Add them up. Yep, 41. 21 is the age my mother was upon my birth, and 20 was the age that her mother was when she was born. And her mother's name was Sabina, born this past week, in fact, back in 1925, 101 years ago. When I came into this world in 1967, I made 41-year-old Sabina into something she'd not ever been before, a grandmother. Yeah, we were pretty darn close, Sabina and I. Had her around until I was 45. Yeah, pretty lucky, yours truly. During one of our many, many chats over the years, my grandmother admitted that when the news came to her that she was going to become a grandmother at age 41, she wasn't entirely keen about the whole idea of it. However, our first interaction apparently changed everything. Today is Grandparents' Day in North America. It falls on the first Sunday following Labor Day. It seems that the whole idea of a day to celebrate grandparents started in Poland a number of decades ago, and that's ironic only to me due to the fact that Poland was the birthplace of my aforementioned maternal grandmother. Today on the show, it's all about grandparents, grandparent composers and lyricists, and grandparent entertainers as well. Must admit that it was a bit of a trickier search than I'd anticipated it would be. Straightforward enough to search up whether a so-and-so composer was a parent, but a grandparent? Not as easy to find that info. Some members of the Great American Songbook simply didn't have children. Cole Porter, Harold Arlen, Vernon Duke, Bart Howard? Nope. Neither George nor Ira Gershwin had offspring. Others did, however, and we'll acknowledge some of them this week. We'll start off with the composer-lyricist who was likely the oldest grandparent of the Great American Songbook, Irving Berlin. He died at age 101, performing one of his pieces, Dinah Shore, who was a grandmother. Here's The Song Is Ended on Radio Limelight.

Yes, indeed. Dame Shirley Bassey, I'm to understand, has four grandsons through her firstborn child, a daughter, Sharon, whom she had when she was 17. In the year 2018, Bassey was awarded the title of Great Grandmother. Duke Ellington was also a grandparent. His son, Mercer Ellington, produced four grandchildren over a period of four decades with a few different partners. Three of the four were born prior to the Duke's death in 1974. I just enjoyed Bassey performing Ellington's Don't Get Around Much Anymore. Okay, a bunch of grandparents standing by. First off, composer Richard Rodgers, grandfather to at least seven grandchildren, stemming from his two daughters, Mary and Linda. Some of those grandchildren became authors, painters, and composers. Oscar Hammerstein, also a grandparent, as well as Shirley Jones and Gordon McRae. Here are those four grandparents working together on Radio Limelight.

I don't need you or anyone to help me. 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What are we? Just a couple of specks of nothing. Look up there.

0: Good morning to you and you and you and you. Good morning, good morning. We've gabbed the whole night through. Good morning, good morning to you.
1: Nothing could be grander than to be in Louisiana in the morning.
0: In the morning, it's great to stay up late. Good morning, good morning to you.
1: Might be just as zippy if we was in Mississippi.
0: When we left the movie show, the future wasn't bright. But came the dawn, the show goes on, and I don't want to say good night.
1: Don't say good morning!
0: Good morning!
1: Rainbows are shining through.
0: Good morning.
1: Good morning.
0: Bonjour.
1: Monsieur.
0: Buenos dias.
1: Buenos frias.
0: Buongiorno.
1: Buongiorno.
0: Good morgen.
1: Breakfast morgen.
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0: composer Nacio Herb Brown, responsible for the music of Good Morning, A Grandparent a few times over. Debbie Reynolds, Gene Kelly, and Donald O'Connor, between the three of them, they had a bunch of grandchildren. It must be pretty neat to have a claim like that, eh? My grandfather liked to sing and dance a bit. Oh, really? Who was your grandfather? Gene Kelly. Then again, he wouldn't be Gene Kelly to you, would he? No, he would just be Grandpa. Yours truly is not a grandfather, not yet anyway. Maybe someday. Time will tell. In the meantime, Dean has to take a break to make way for some important and appreciated messages, but he'll be back. Don't you even worry about that. Upon his return, and I'm not really sure why I'm talking in third person, it'll be with an artist who shared a grandchild with one of the three entertainers we just a moment ago enjoyed. A bit of intrigue here on Radio Limelight.
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6: 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It is the first Sunday after Labor Day, which makes it, here in North America, Grandparents' Day. If you are one, I hope that you are enjoying the day with those grandkids of yours, or at least have heard from them. Many other countries around the world have a similar day that falls somewhere on their calendar, but here it's the first Sunday following the Labor Day weekend. Ethel Merman became a grandmother during the first half of the 1960s when her daughter, Ethel Nicole, married one William Geary, producing granddaughter Barbara Jean and grandson Michael. Here she is singing a composition by Richard A. Whiting. Yes, indeed, a grandfather of four he was. The song, You're an Old Smoothie, on Radio Limelight.

0: Yes, indeed. Eddie Fisher, the voice we just heard, he was married to Debbie Reynolds, who we enjoyed just prior to the break. Of course, Fisher and Reynolds' union produced two children, a son, Todd, and a daughter, Carrie Fisher, of Princess Leia, Star Wars, among other things, fame. Now, of course, Carrie Fisher was married to Paul Simon for just about 15 minutes. Well, no, to be fair, 11 months. After a handful of years dating, they had no children. She did, in 1992, however, have a daughter, Billy, with one Brian Lord, making Eddie Fisher and Debbie Reynolds grandparents. Eddie Fisher died in 2010, Reynolds in 2016. Had they still been living today, they'd be great-grandparents. Unfortunately, Carrie Fisher also passed in 2016, not making it to grandparenthood. The tune we heard Eddie Fisher performing, Just Let Me Look at You, composed by Jerome Kern, yes, a grandfather of two via his daughter Elizabeth, and one of those two grandchildren, the product of Elizabeth and Artie Shaw. Dean Holland back with you for segment two of this week's Radio Limelight, my website. Should you enjoy reaching out with any questions, comments, or requests, is deanholland.com. Again, Dean, H-O-L-L-I-N.com. Moving right along with both the music and words of Johnny Mercer. In 1940, Mercer and his wife Ginger adopted a daughter, Amanda, who went on to marry in 1960 and have a son in 61. Canada's Lauren Green was a father to three, the first two being twin boys, born in 1944. He was a grandfather prior to his passing in 1987. Here's Green singing the work of Mercer on Radio Limelight.
1: When an irresistible force such as you meets an old immovable object like me, you can't bet as sure as you live. Something's gotta give, something's gotta give, something's gotta give. When an irrepressible smile such as yours warms an old implacable heart such as mine, don't say no because I insist.
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0: Yes, I adore. But how long can anyone try? Fight it with all of our might. Chances are some heavenly star-spangled night. We'll find out as sure as we live.
1: As sure.
0: Something's gotta give.
1: When an irresistible force
0: such as you
1: meets an old immovable object,
0: like me,
1: you can bear as sure as you live.
0: That's for sure. Something's gotta give. Such as yours.
1: Warmth and old implacable heart.
0: Such as mine.
1: Oh, no, don't say no, because you'll exist.
0: Oh, you know I will. Somewhere, somehow, someone's going to be kissed.

0: 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We'll find out as sure as we live.
1: As sure.
0: Something's gotta give, something's gotta give, something's gotta give.

Tony Bennett was likely the oldest grandfather of all the entertainer performers on this special Grandparents Day episode, having left us just a few short years ago at the age of 96. Grandchildren stemming from his four children, and Julie Stein, whose music he was singing, also a grandfather. Next up is the work of composer Harry Warren, who was a focus on the show a couple of weeks back. At the time of his death in September of 1981, he was survived by his wife Josephine, who he'd married in 1917, a daughter, Joan, four grandchildren, and two great-grandchildren. Performing he and Al Dubin's Lulu's Back in Town is grandfather Ellis Marsalis, along with one of his children who made him a grandfather, Branford Marsalis, on Radio Limelight.

0: On piano, Ellis Marsalis, and on saxophone, one of his six children, Branford Marsalis. At the time of Ellis's death in 2020, he had 13 grandchildren. Wow. Time to take a break, and when I return, it'll be with more Great American Songbook grandparents and entertainers here on Radio Limelight.
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Canadian-born, Toronto-born to be precise, composer-orchestrator Percy Faith, leading his orchestra and strings there, a bit of Dancing in the Dark, the work of Arthur Schwartz and Howard Dietz. Seems that Mr. Faith was a grandfather to at least three, two girls and a boy, the offspring of his daughter Marilyn, who have in turn continued the Faith bloodline with children of their own. Both composer Arthur Schwartz and lyricist Howard Dietz were grandfathers as well. Now, we didn't hear Dietz's lyrics in that recording of Dancing in the Dark, and not only does he qualify for mention on Grandparents' Day, but he was one of my features last week due to the fact that September 8th was the day that he was born back in 1896. So to give that lyricist's work a proper and well-deserved showing, I turn to Polly Bergen, who, by way of her two daughters, was given three grandchildren. Here now is Ms. Bergen and Something to Remember You By on Radio Limelight.

again the work of Schwartz and Dietz, along with the voice of Polly Bergen, each of them grandparents. I got just one more selection to go, a bit of Hoagy Carmichael, who had two sons with his first wife, Ruth Mainardi, Hoagy Bix and Randy Bob. Seems that at least Hoagy Jr. had a child, a son named Ben, which made Hoagy Sr. a grandfather. A Welsh-born Tom Jones also had a son, who in turn had a son, which made him a grandfather. Strange, really, to think of Tom Jones as a grandfather. It is to me, anyway. Here he is performing one of Hoagy Carmichael's most enduring songs on Radio Limelight.

arms reach out to me. Other eyes smile tenderly, still and peaceful.

Composed almost a century ago in 1930, well before Hoagy Carmichael was a grandfather, a father, or even a husband for that matter, Georgia on My Mind. Well worth mentioning, I think. The grandson to Hoagy Carmichael, Ben, his name. Well, if I've done my research properly, does seem to me that he has a daughter, to which the late Hoagy Carmichael is great-grandfather to, named Georgia. Happy Grandparents' Day to all of my qualified listeners. I lost the last of my grandparents earlier this year. My grandfather, Vince,

0: since at the age of 97. This is my first Grandparents' Day without one. What I do have? A lifetime of wonderful grandparent memories, something for which I am truly grateful. And that about does it for another week of Radio Limelight from here in Studio 11. Before you know it, I'll be back in my library of vinyl and such making selections for when next we meet. My website again, deanholland.com. Big thanks to my technical team for so wonderfully assembling the show each and every week. And as always, love to G. And big thanks to you as well. Always such an immense pleasure spending this time with you. Music, stories, chit-chat, the whole deal. Now, don't you stray too far. As you are likely aware, I am about to embark on 4 hours of more exceptional 20th century music on Big Band Sunday night, right here on Zoomer Radio and right on through to midnight. 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

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I'm Dean Holland, your host here on this Sunday, the 13th of September, hoping that this broadcast finds you happy and healthy wherever you are. I am with my technical operator, Mr. Owen Wolfe, and we are all ready for a glorious musical four-hour BBSN ride right through to midnight. And if you were with me between 7 and 8 for...